0: for their decision in a social media post. But they said they hope, quote, music is heard and loved by what it is and not divided by region or language. Last month, the Grammys announced a new category for songs with, quote, meaningful use of one or more Asian languages. Some black artists have accused the Grammys of pigeonholing them into certain categories and keeping them from the General Fields Awards, Record of the Year, Album of the Year, and Song of the Year. Grammys CEO Harvey Mason Jr. said he respects the decision by BTS, but defended the new category, saying it doesn't exclude any artists from General Fields consideration. Seung Gong, NPR News, Seoul.
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6: Good day. Welcome to Louisiana Considered. I'm Bob Pavlovich. Just ahead, victims of crime have the additional burden of trying to negotiate the criminal justice system while dealing with the effects of the crime. We'll hear from the founder of Crime Survivors NOLA about the latest edition of their guide. Investigators continue to track the origins of Cyclospora, the foodborne disease affecting thousands. We'll speak with an LSU infectious disease expert. But first, it's Thursday, and time for our Week in Politics with the editorial director and columnist for the Times-Picayune, The Advocate, Stephanie Grace. Thanks for being here, Steph.
7: Thank you for having me.
6: Well, it seems like we've been saying it a lot this year, but it's about to be election season again.
7: Mm-hmm.
6: Qualifying for the November ballot is set for next Wednesday through Friday. What are you watching this time around, Steph?
7: So, obviously, we already know who'll be on the ballot in the biggest race, which is for U.S. Senate. That's because we've already had the party primaries that allowed Julia Letlow to dispense with the incumbent, Senator Bill Cassidy.
6: Mm-hmm.
7: So Letlow, we already know, Letlow will face Democrat Jamie Davis in November. But remember what else happened this spring. There were races for the U.S. House that were supposed to go under the new primary system, but the legislature called that off at the very last minute after the U.S. Supreme Court ruled in the Calais case that basically, Republicans could create another Republican district. So that's what they did.
6: Yeah.
7: So now we're going to have House elections in the fall, the way we used to for many years and with open primaries. So qualifying for those is next week.
6: So which are the congressional races to watch?
7: Louisiana has six congressional seats, and four of them should be pretty low drama because the incumbents are highly favored to win. So that's Republican Steve Scalise in the first, Democrat Troy Carter in the second, Republican Clay Higgins in the third, and House Speaker Mike Johnson in the fourth. Johnson doesn't have to worry about getting reelected himself, but he's very worried about winning enough seats out there nationwide to keep the Republican majority so he can still be Speaker.
6: Mm-hmm.
7: Locally, the action is going to be concentrated in the two districts with open seats. One is the fifth. Letlow created that vacancy when she announced for Senate. And then the other is in the sixth. And that became kind of an open seat when the legislature declared Democrat Cleo Fields that the seat he was holding was an unconstitutional gerrymander. So they redrew the seat to make it much more Republican. Fields bowed out knowing he couldn't win. So, you know, in the spring, we were looking at all the Republicans in the legislature and elsewhere who wanted to go to Congress running for one district. Now there are two for them to choose from. One is centered in the northeast part of the state around Monroe, and the other is around Baton Rouge. And, you know, most of the candidates have political bases in one of those areas or the other. But someone to keep an eye on is State Senator Blake Miguez. He had been a candidate in the Senate race, but he dropped out when President Donald Trump endorsed him to replace Letlow, kind of to clear the field for Letlow. You know, his issue is that he doesn't actually represent an area in the legislature that's in either of these open districts. Mm-hmm. So he's going to have to kind of pick one of them, and if he still wants to run, and hope he can make a case to going against a local representative, probably.
6: And what about other races on the ballot?
7: So, yeah, some of the biggest races are for a district attorney around the state, although a lot of them shouldn't be particularly competitive. You know, in New Orleans, for example, Jason Williams isn't expecting major opposition. In Jefferson, Paul Connick wins, you know, time after time without opposition. You know, those will not be so hot, I think. There is a potentially hot race for St. Tammany Sheriff. That's a special election that was called to replace Randy Smith, who you will recall had to resign after he was arrested for getting into a bar fight. And then one place where I think there should be some interesting action is criminal court in New Orleans. That's because the legislature eliminated three judgeships in that court during the spring session. So it looks like we could have some incumbents whose jobs were eliminated kind of running against their colleagues. Mm-hmm. However, there is a lawsuit over whether the new law was properly passed. So right now, all eyes are on the state Supreme Court, which is expected to rule on that before qualifying starts less than a week from now.
6: Stephanie Grace, the Times-Picayune, the Advocate's editorial director and columnist. Thanks again.
7: Thank you.
6: From WWNO in New Orleans and WRKF in Baton Rouge, you're listening to Louisiana Considered. I'm Bob Pavlovich. An outbreak of a microscopic parasite has reached Louisiana. Known as cyclospora, the parasite causes intestinal issues, bloating, stomach issues, nausea, among other side effects. This outbreak was initially spread due to contaminated produce. Joining us now is Dr. Fred Lopez, an infectious disease specialist at LSU Health New Orleans, to tell us more. Thanks for being here, Doctor.
8: Absolutely.
6: Let's start from ground zero. What is cyclospora? What are its main symptoms?
8: So cyclospora is a parasite. It's so small it can only be seen by a microscope. When people eat produce, raspberries, cilantro, lettuce, basil, or drink water that is contaminated with human fecal matter that contains this parasite, cyclospora, they can get a gastrointestinal illness called cyclosporiasis. Mm-hmm. To date, this parasite is believed to only infect humans and spread through human fecal matter. Infections with cyclospora are usually not life-threatening, but people can get very sick.
6: How did this disease spread to Louisiana?
8: Well, we don't really know how it spread to Louisiana. I think we all recognize from the news that a couple of weeks ago, in fact, specifically on July 17th, Taylor Farms recalled all iceberg lettuces sourced from central Mexico. Mm-hmm. There were multiple lots and product was sold in various package types. The recalled lettuce was distributed and sold in at least 27 states, including Louisiana, to consumers, restaurants, retailers. The outbreak in multiple states in the Midwest, including Michigan and Ohio, appears to be linked to this lettuce from central Mexico. Mm-hmm. But I've not seen information regarding the exact source of infections in Louisiana.
6: How pervasive is it in our state right now? Do you have any numbers?
8: Well, the last numbers that I saw reported included 79 infections, 6 hospitalizations, and no fatalities. These numbers are likely to be updated within the next day, and I expect them to be higher. Mm-hmm. The numbers seen this summer in Louisiana are higher than in prior years in Louisiana, but not as disproportionately so as in Michigan, where they've reported almost 10,000 cases. And we must remember that cyclospora infections in the U.S. are typically seen in the spring and summer months, specifically May through the end of August.
6: Is this something that you can rinse off of the raspberries, the lettuces, things like that?
8: Yeah, really good question. In terms of prevention, you really should stay up to date on food safety alerts. Obviously, don't eat recalled food. and follow food safety advice to help reduce your risk of getting sick from cyclospora. You can wash your hands with soap and water before and after handling or preparing raw fruits and vegetables.
9: Mm-hmm.
8: You want to wash all fruits and vegetables thoroughly under running water before eating, cutting, or cooking. Now, having said that, that's the best you can do to reduce your risk of getting infected with this organism. You're not going to completely eliminate the risk by washing the fruits and vegetables thoroughly under running water. And by the way, it's also important to thoroughly wash produce, even if it's labeled as pre-washed. Those can still be contaminated with this parasite. The only thing that can eliminate the risk of getting infected with this parasite is cooking the produce. That can kill the parasite. You can cook produce to a temperature of at least 158 degrees Fahrenheit to eliminate its presence.
6: We're speaking with Dr. Fred Lopez, an infectious disease specialist at LSU Health New Orleans. We're talking about the outbreak of the parasite cyclospora. Doctor, walk us through some of the main symptoms here, and what should someone do if they think they have it?
8: The main symptoms are typically going to be something along the lines of watery, diarrhea, usually frequent, sometimes described as explosive. The patient will experience as well loss of appetite, potentially have some weight loss, bloating sensation, nausea, fatigue. Less common symptoms, vomiting, body aches, low-grade fever, maybe even a headache. Some people will not have any symptoms at all. But if you do develop symptoms, they can last anywhere from a few days to a month or longer. And these symptoms can cause quite debilitating complications.
6: What are some methods of treatment?
8: First, you want to make the diagnosis. And if you suspect that you've eaten contaminated produce or consumed contaminated water, you should let your healthcare provider know. They can ask for specific testing that identifies the parasite. You can treat this parasitic infection effectively with trimethoprim sulfamethoxazole. This is an antibiotic that's commonly used and is effective at treating patients.
6: How concerned should we be right now about this disease?
8: We should be concerned. This is the biggest outbreak of cyclosporiasis ever recorded in the U.S., with more than 18,000 potential and confirmed cases reported across 41 states.
9: Mm-hmm.
8: And I think we need to recognize that these numbers really only represent the tip of the iceberg, as most people will not present to healthcare settings with their diarrheal illnesses because the illness will be self-limited and resolve on its own. But we also need to recognize that not all the cases seen in the United States are related to the iceberg lettuce from central Mexico, and we need to identify those other sources in order to mitigate the number of cases seen elsewhere.
6: When do you expect to see the numbers die down, as it were?
8: Yeah, with the incubation period for infection potentially being up to 2 weeks, and the source of some of these outbreaks unknown, some experts believe that this outbreak will have continuing case counts that will last through the end of August of 2026, which is typically the end of cyclosporiasis season year to year.
6: Dr. Fred Lopez, an infectious disease scientist at LSU Health New Orleans. Thanks for your time.
8: Absolutely.
6: Since our conversation, the number of cases of cyclosporiasis in Louisiana has reached 100. From WRKF in Baton Rouge and WWNO in New Orleans, this is Louisiana Considered. I'm Bob Pavlovich. We've all seen the labyrinth of the criminal justice system on film and video, the Byzantine processes one goes through in the system to hopefully achieve justice. For real victims of crime in New Orleans, the criminal justice process is compounded by the grief of the moment. Rose Preston has spent the last 23 years working to help others through the process and emotions of being a crime survivor in Greater New Orleans. She joins us now to talk about those efforts and the latest edition of her Crime Survivor's Guide. Thanks for being here, Rose.
10: Thanks so much for having me.
6: Also joining us, Dr. Julie Ford, co-author of the Crime Survivor's Guide. Thanks for being here.
11: Thank you.
6: Rose, what caused you to create this guide? What motivated you to put that personal story in the pages?
10: I think that, as you said, there's not just the grief itself, but the Byzantine process that you have to go through afterwards. And it was overwhelming for me. And I just realized that I was not alone in feeling intimidated and overwhelmed and defeated in managing this process in the aftermath. Mm-hmm. It was a secondary trauma.
6: Rose, who's this guidebook for?
10: It is for other crime survivors of all types of crime. And it is also for the service providers who help them. Often they operate in silos and need to know what other sources are available. Some of them use it for training their staff so that they can better equip their interaction with other survivors.
6: Julie, as far as creating this guidebook is concerned, is it largely research-based or is it more informed by personal experiences?
9: I think it's a mix of both. When I met Rose, I had also survived a violent crime in New Orleans, mm-hmm. and the book had been geared more

0: toward homicide, which was Rose's experience. And she was very gracious to let me work on adding some sections regarding sexual assault and domestic violence as well. I myself am a survivor of sexual assault. So basically, we spend the entire year doing research for the book. We confirm all the resources. We talk to police. We talk to other service providers. We really try to do online research as well, but we get as much information as we can from who we would consider to be local experts. And that update takes us pretty much the entire time.
1: Rose, what's your advice to survivors or their family members who want to help or get help but don't know where to start? What are the first steps?
2: Well, that's exactly what the book is about, because there's so many strands that are involved. There's practical issues, which might be relocating or securing a place. There are mental health issues. That's a huge part of what people go through, and often people don't know how to deal with that. So we have a section on that. In terms of first steps, it's like knowing who are the providers who can help you, knowing that there are crime victim funds available if people are eligible. So it's like we are trying to be like a one-stop shop. Here's all the information you will need on practical issues, mental health, the criminal legal system, which is so intimidating. And then we look at each type of crime and what specific resources will be needed for that particular crime. The book is very expansive.
1: Rose, I mentioned all the twists and turns that crime victims seem to go through. Have New Orleans agencies, courts, and police gotten any better at talking to victims since you created your first guidebook in 2009?
2: Oh, yeah. Definitely improved. Mm-hmm. When I arrived, I had no idea that there were victim advocates. I was never given one through the police or the district attorney's office. And that's a huge assistance. People don't know they're available, but they are.
0: Mm-hmm. Yeah, one thing I would say too is, you know, we know nationally that less than 1 in 10 survivors receive direct services from these service providers. A lot of them just focus on their particular, you know, type of crime that they serve or their particular services that they offer. So there really wasn't a way to pull all those together and direct people to the right places for the right pieces of this journey that can sometimes take, you know, for me, it took almost a decade to make it through the criminal legal process and everything that was involved with that. So it's not just about awareness. It's also about helping people understand where to go for particular things they might need.
2: We've had responses from people who really just did not know what their rights were in terms of being in the criminal legal system. Mm-hmm. And so we list what those rights are. And there's also just the information about what is available is so critical. And again, the book is set up to be very user-friendly because, as Julie mentioned, there's 9 out of 10 people who are not getting services on an average, and those people still have needs and services that they should be able to get. And that's what half of the book is, just a listing of resources available.
1: We're talking with the founder of Crime Survivors, NOLA, Rose Preston, about the latest edition of their guide as it's being released. Also with Dr. Julie Ford, co-author of Crime Survivors Guide. Julie, what's new in the 2026 edition of the guide?
0: So one thing that we added in the 2025 edition that we realized was really critical was that now we have types of crime. So we had started to meet with service providers and saw that they were dog-earing pages and putting post-its on certain areas for their survivors that they were working with because the book had gotten so large. So it was a little bit difficult for people to navigate. So now we have a shorter book and we have these different types of crime, so you can immediately go to your experience and know what like the top 5 resources are locally that you can call. We added mass casualty incidents in the last edition as well after the January 1st terror attack in New Orleans. Mm-hmm. And this 2026 edition, we've also added a missing persons section to outline the new Brian's Call, which is a new alert system that has been brought online at both state and local level. Something we added to the website in recent years is a translate widget. So basically now you can translate our entire website into Spanish and Vietnamese as well. We hope that when we get future funding, we can translate copies of the book into those languages as well for our communities who don't speak English as their first language.
2: One of the things I want to just mention also, that I did not understand the legal process, and I

0: myself just very intimidated by it. So there is a criminal legal flowchart that just helps break down what are the steps involved. Mm-hmm. And sometimes seeing the visual of that really helps give you a perspective. So it, and we have a diagram of the courtroom, because if you've never encountered that, it is so intimidating.
1: What are the changes you'd still like to see made in the policies that would make a big difference in the trauma recovery?
0: The first thing I would say is funding. Mm-hmm. Always funding. We are so alarmed at how many services are going to be diminished or cut. And it's always the victims that pay the price of this.
1: For you, Julie?
2: I would say the same thing. I think we're really concerned as we see federal grant funding getting cut, and also state-level funding that is coming to New Orleans service providers has reduced greatly in recent years, and now we've got this citywide budget crisis. So we've seen all these great programs that were funded when we had kind of this peak in violent crime, including the Trauma Recovery Center, Seeds of NOLA at University Medical Center. Ubuntu Village has a Peace Ambassador Program, which does violence interruption mm-hmm. and intervention through the health department. There's Restorative Justice in Schools, also through the health department's Office of Violence Prevention. We really think it's critical that these programs, which we think really contributed to our recent drop in shootings, need to be funded.
0: And one of the things also that I feel is important that does not get enough attention is that we know there's a crisis in the city with domestic violence and sexual assault. Domestic violence calls are the number one call to 911. And this area is just crisis and needs a lot of funding. And that's where we see a lot of gaps.
1: In the Crime Survivor's Guide, you can track the status of an incarcerated person, victim-survivor confidentiality, sexual assault kit tracking, and more. It's now on websites. How do you keep it all accurate when funding, as you've mentioned, and contact information alone changes so quickly?
0: Honestly, I mean, Julie has been such a gift because she has volunteered to do all of this work. It really is our labor of love. We're very fortunate to have an amazing part-time assistant. But yeah, it's rigorous work to make sure that it's accurate. Mm-hmm. And from the beginning when we did this, I would make sure that the top brass all signed off, because I didn't want them coming back and going, wait, this isn't right. So we really do our due diligence in making sure that it's accurate.
2: And I think one thing we started when we started the website back in 2019 is we realized that people use social media a lot. So we started making these little tutorials that we would put on Instagram for certain things like tracking a case through, at the time it was Docket Master, but we've just updated it for Clerk Connect, which is the new system, how to sign up for address confidentiality. When we found out there was a sexual assault kit tracking system the state started, we have a tutorial on that as well. A tutorial on how to navigate hospital financial policies, all these things that would come up as we, through our own experiences, but also as we would talk to other people. So a lot of times it's just like with Clerk Connect, we found out that the system was switching over to track criminal court cases in Orleans. And I reached out to people at the city who worked with me to describe how the system would work so that we could have our tutorial ready to go before it launched.
1: How does one get a copy?
0: So a very good question. We are having the new editions of the book come out, and they will be going to the major agencies. We also have on our website, which is crimesurvivorsnola.org, you can contact us if you want to get a copy of the book, and we can organize that as well. They are free. And this is also another part of the funding we're looking for, is we really want to do a big outreach. We want all the books in the libraries. We want them at food banks, at shelters, at churches. That's another big part of the push.
1: Rose Preston, founder of Crime Survivors NOLA, and Dr. Julie Ford, co-author of the Crime Survivors Guide. Thanks for your time and your work.
0: Thank you.
2: Thank you.
1: And that's Louisiana Considered for today. Thanks to our guests. Editorial Director and columnist for the Times-Picayune, The Advocate, Stephanie Grace. Dr. Fred Lopez, Infectious Disease Specialist at LSU Health New Orleans. Rose Preston, founder of Crime Survivors NOLA, and guide co-author, Dr. Julie Ford. Our managing producer is Alana Schreiber. 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I'm Bob Pavlovich. 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
5: What's Elon been up to lately? He says he's going to make a historically accurate version of the Odyssey by end of year. That's a work of historical fiction, by the way. He's suing Minnesota over a new law that protects people from having naked images of themselves generated by AI, a thing his ex-AI loves to do. And he's getting in fights with The Economist over who's hated more, Musk or the media.
6: Maybe some people do loathe me. I don't care. 250 million people follow me. I think a lot more people actually like me than don't. And I think a lot more people hate you and the media more than you realize.
5: He's got time to do all that because he's no longer slashing and burning the federal government. On Today Explained from Vox, we're going to take a look at one set of DOGE cuts, those to HIV treatment and prevention. Around the world, something like 1,700 clinics have shut down, 16,000 health workers have been laid off, people are dying, but somehow there's reason to be hopeful.
7: BBC News with Neil Nunes. There is mounting opposition to FIFA's contentious plan to sell stakes in its competitions to private investors. Following unanimous opposition from UEFA, 41 national football associations from North and Central America and the Caribbean have also rejected the proposal. Spain has sent extra troops to its North African enclave of Ceuta after thousands of migrants crossed from Morocco. Most swam around. Officials say they have recovered 9 bodies. Climatologists from the World Weather Attribution say man-made climate change has made this year's severe wildfires much more likely. Wet winters followed by dry springs result in the rapid growth of vegetation, which then dries out and becomes fuel for the fires. As the exceptionally hot summer continues in Western Europe, the River Rhine has dropped to the lowest level ever recorded at the border between Germany and the Netherlands. President Trump says his Board of Peace has reached a historic agreement with Hamas for the complete disarmament of the militant group. Hamas officials have confirmed that they've reached a phased deal on disarmament and an Israeli withdrawal from Gaza. The authorities in Venezuela have begun demolishing buildings in the state of La Guaira. That's the region worst hit by last month's twin earthquakes. There are reports of heavy fighting between the Sudanese army and the rival paramilitary rapid support forces in the south of the country. Witnesses say Sudanese army warplanes and drones have attacked RSF positions in north and west Kordofan states. The Alpine Club of Pakistan says a 10-member international mountaineering team is feared missing after an avalanche on Broad Peak. It's one of the highest in the world. That's the latest BBC News.
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5: Sarah Hershander is a reporter at Vox, and her most recent reporting is on how we're intentionally losing a fight we could win.
11: I think we should start in 2003. And the reason why I think we should start there is that that's when the U.S. got involved in this so-called fight against HIV. 2003 was when HIV was surging across sub-Saharan Africa. If you look at a chart of like infections and deaths from AIDS at the time, it is like at the top right in this moment. Millions of people were dying each year.
12: Southern Africa now has the fastest rate of AIDS growth in the world.
13: Today on the continent of Africa, nearly 30 million people have the AIDS virus, including 3 million children.
11: It was also just a few months before the U.S. invaded Iraq. We had George W. Bush, famously a Republican, in office. He's giving a State of the Union in January, and to the surprise of pretty much everyone, he decides to allot $15 billion of U.S. funding to this global fight against HIV.
13: Ladies and gentlemen, seldom has history offered a greater opportunity to do so much for so many.
11: He was working with a bunch of medical experts behind the scenes, including someone people might recognize, Anthony Fauci. And that was when the U.S. really like put its foot in the door, and it ended up being a huge success. If you think about that chart I mentioned earlier, we're at the top of infections right now. It goes down after 2003. And PEPFAR, which is what the program ended up being called, the President's Emergency Plan for AIDS Relief, which describes anything that the U.S. is giving to this sort of fight against HIV, just expanded, became better as time went on. Sure, there were problems over time, but every presidential administration after Bush, after 2003, continued to provide funding through this program.
5: And people love to, you know, remember that George W. Bush may be responsible for the deaths of hundreds of thousands of people in his Iraq war. But how many people may he have saved through PEPFAR?
11: Yeah, this is the crazy thing. Like, it might have been the best thing that a U.S. president has ever done. If we're looking
5: say
11: specifically.
5: It again. Say it again.
11: Don't make me say it again, Sean. the most consequential things, arguably the best thing that a U.S. president has ever done. I like to say it was a rare W for George W. Bush.
5: Bam.
11: 25 million people.
5: 25
11: That's
5: million?
11: How many people have been, whose lives have been saved because of PEPFAR services. And you can't even count the number of people, many more millions of people who probably didn't even get HIV in the first place because of these all important prevention services.
5: Those are like World War numbers, Sarah.
11: It's crazy. It's so crazy.
5: Okay. An incredible win that maybe George W. Bush doesn't even get enough credit for.
11: It must be said.
5: In his defense, they don't kill the program in Obama 1, Obama 2, Trump 1, Biden 1, but then what happens in Trump 2 when Elon shows up with the chainsaw?
14: Chainsaw!
11: Yeah, so PEPFAR, at least at the very beginning, was not immune from DOGE and from these broader major cuts to U.S. foreign aid. That was led by Elon Musk. When he first came in, Elon Musk decided to freeze pretty much all U.S. foreign aid, and PEPFAR was included in that freeze. People were so worried about it, and there was so much uproar, because again, this was always a bipartisan program. The outroar was big enough that they decided not to kill PEPFAR entirely, but what we're seeing now, over a year later, is that while PEPFAR still technically exists, it's been entirely reshaped under the Trump administration. And that refers to both funding. There's just less funding than there used to be. That refers to these all-important preventative services that stop people from getting HIV in the first place.
15: When our staff had to be pulled away with immediate effect, it meant that the patients were left stranded.
16: Imagine if you no longer get your HIV treatment, and it's going to cause a lot of damage in your body, and you end up dying.
11: And it also comes to the kind of groups that are being served with specialized services. So something that we've seen under the Trump administration that's quite unprecedented is that the groups that are most at risk of HIV, that refers to, for example, young women and teen girls, it refers to sex workers, it refers to the LGBTQ community, people who are getting specialized services as part of, like, just epidemiological wisdom on how to fight this, are seeing unprecedented cuts. They've been disproportionately affected, and we have reasons to believe that that is probably because of the Trump administration's ideology. They've been particularly targeting these sort of groups. So we're also seeing kind of a reshaping of how prevention is distributed, how treatment gets distributed.
5: Right. Your headline was how the culture war came for condoms, PrEP, and HIV testing. Tell us more about how this particular life-saving initiative that the United States got into in 2003 became a part of a culture war.
11: Yeah. I mean, there's a lot of things that can make one angry about what happened here, but this part I found to be sort of the most surreal. And that's the fact that under the Trump administration, a rule that had long been in place under Republican administrations around how the U.S. distributes foreign aid, it's called either the Mexico City policy if you're a Republican, the global gag rule if you are a Democrat, typically how they refer to it. For a long time, it kind of shifted how foreign aid was distributed depending on if an organization supported abortion services. That was like where the ideological battle lied. Under the Trump administration, that was expanded threefold, maybe even more than that. He explicitly changed that rule to also include any organization that so much as mentions abortion, any organization accused of promoting gender ideology, and any organization that could be accused of promoting DEI. And what we're seeing now is that it appears that that rule is now affecting these at-risk communities. So a lot of groups are getting these like weird emails saying that they don't comply with DEI policies for reasons like that. We're also seeing, for example, gender-based violence clinics who are changing their language and feel like they might be getting flagged because they have gender in their name, potentially. I mean, something that I cannot stop thinking about is the fact that over 90% now of organizations that serve gay or bisexual men have had to cut their PrEP services because of these cuts. And PrEP is a pill that people take to prevent HIV. This is really important. It's key to lowering case numbers, lowering infections. It's key to the fight against HIV. And we're seeing it being decimated in a lot of the communities that need it most.
16: The question is no longer whether we can end AIDS. The question is whether we choose to end AIDS. The ends is no longer limited by science. It's limited by inequality, by political choices.
11: What I find crazy is that under his first administration, Trump was actually pretty good on HIV, both abroad and within the United States. It was almost a pet issue for him. I think he wanted, like, it's hard to say exactly what happened behind the scenes, but I think it ties to his sort of ceding of control to Elon Musk at the very beginning of last year. And then I think a lot of people probably in his ear who've been clamoring for changes for a long time. Oftentimes when you sort of confront the administration about these changes, and I have spoken to the State Department about their sort of HIV funding. They will tell you that this is because there were problems with PEPFAR to begin with, that it was too directed by sort of liberal or liberal-coded nonprofits from the United States or from Europe, and that these countries ought to be spending money on their own healthcare. And this is like a change that we've always needed. And you know, there are some limited elements of truth to that. There are reformers within PEPFAR that for many years have called for countries to take more ownership of their own health programs for like logistical reasons. It just makes more sense for it to be run by a country there. And that's something that the Trump administration has been advocating for. While they might be saying in their rhetoric that they still care about HIV prevention, particularly in certain communities, it's being deeply affected on the ground in ways that are going to set people back for probably a long time, unfortunately.
5: But this isn't something that can't be undone?
11: Yes and no. I think some of the damage is unfortunately already done. But at the same time, if we remember 2003, we know how quickly things can come together too. And that's possible as well in the future. Again, especially because we have all of these new sort of interventions. So while things are really scary right now, it definitely doesn't mean that the things can't change moving forward.
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Both Ailey and Sarah wrote about the fight against HIV recently for Vox.com, which is also the engine that powers Today Explained. Kelly Wessinger made this episode. Jolie Myers edited with help from Miranda. Kelly Wessinger made this episode. Jolie Myers edited with help from Miranda Kennedy and David Tadashor, and Patrick Boyd mixed. Gabriel Dunatov did the due diligence. I'm Sean Ramos for him. Tomorrow.

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1: A few clouds overnight, maybe a thunderstorm, and we're in the upper 70s, and then we get more heat and humidity on Friday, mid-90s, heat index about 110, and a slight chance of a late-day shower. A few clouds on Friday night. Our Saturday looks good, but it will stay hot, mid-90s and sunny. Then we have cold front arriving on Saturday night, some thunderstorms, showers and thunderstorms possible on Sunday, low 90s, a little less humid. This is WRKF, meteorologist Steve Hamilton.
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4: Intense heat and strong winds are fueling major wildfires across much of southern Europe. In France, firefighters are working to contain a huge blaze in one of the country's most important wine-growing regions. Correspondent Eleanor Beardsley gives us the latest from Bordeaux tomorrow on Morning Edition from NPR News.
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3: This is The Middle. I'm Jeremy Hobson. If you're just tuning in, The Middle is a national call-in show. We're focused on elevating voices from the middle, geographically, politically, philosophically, or maybe you just want to meet in the middle. This hour, we're taking your questions for CNN's Fareed Zakaria about Iran, Ukraine, and America's role in the world. Tolliver, again, how can people reach us?
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3: And Fareed, how do you see the state of the war in Ukraine at this point? Who is winning? Is there any diplomacy going on, or is it just fighting at this point?
5: There's no diplomacy going on. There's a lot of fighting going on. It's a very, very bloody war. It would be a mistake. I know that in the recent news you hear Ukraine is doing better, which is 100% correct. But I would not go from that to Ukraine is winning the war. Remember, Ukraine is up against an enemy that is 10 times its size economically and 4 times its size in population, has nuclear weapons, and has an army that has been trained for, you know, forever, and a leader who does not mind putting his troops literally into a meat grinder. The Russians have probably have killed and injured all total. It's probably 1 million people since this

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4: This is Jim Inkster, and coming today on Talk Louisiana, we will start from Washington, D.C., and we'll also finish there with our two guests. We begin with Dan Moldea. And it was 51 years ago today that James Riddle Hoffa disappeared and was never found, the most famous labor leader of all time, head of the Teamsters, and Dan Moldea, after all these years, is still on the chase. He also has some observations about the fracas yesterday in a Senate committee room with Randall Howard Paul, the junior senator from Kentucky, taking it to Anthony Fauci. And we'll hear from you about who won the battle. Mark Ballard will also comment on that. And the Attorney General nominee of the president is imperiled. And Senators Kennedy and Cassidy are questioning the war. Now the news.
5: Live from NPR News in Washington, I'm Ryland Barton. President Trump says he may temporarily pull his nomination of Todd Blanche to be Attorney General. It comes after a pair of Republican senators sought assurances over a deal providing IRS immunity for Trump and a slush fund for his political allies. NPR's Ryan Lucas explains.
6: The president posted on social media. He offered a lot of praise for Blanche, called him a star, and he also took a couple of swipes at Cornyn and Tillis. Trump mentioned that he refused to endorse either of them. He said their political careers may have been ended because of that. I will add that Trump endorsed Cornyn's primary challenger this year. That was a big blow to Cornyn's bid for another term. Cornyn is leaving Congress at the end of the year. Tillis did not run for re-election. He is retiring at the end of the year.
5: NPR's Ryan Lucas reporting. Mortgage rates are at their highest level in a year. NPR's Stephen Basaha has more.
7: Mortgage rates were falling the first few months of the year. Then the war against Iran started, driving up the bond market and with it mortgage rates. Kate Wood is NerdWallet's housing expert, and she says the direction of mortgage rates have been directly tied to the war.
8: Every single time, you know, since basically the onset of the war, that we have seen fighting intensify, we've seen essentially investors freaking out about inflation.
7: The investor freakout was magnified after the Federal Reserve Wednesday signaled that an interest rate hike could be coming in the near future. The latest average for the 30-year fixed mortgage jumped nearly a tenth of a percentage point from the previous week, the highest jump in about 4 months. Stephen Basaha, NPR News.
5: Under President Trump's Freedom Haulers initiative, anyone who has driven a truck for the military would automatically be eligible for a commercial driver's license. Trump says he wants to replace immigrant truck drivers with veterans.
9: As we get illegal aliens off the roads today, we're also taking action to replace these unqualified migrant truck drivers with highly qualified American veterans.
5: Immigrants account for about 20% of U.S. truck drivers. Elon Musk's company XAI is suing the state of Minnesota over a law that prohibits technology that nudifies someone without their consent. That's to say it generates a realistic image of them naked, even though the photo is fake. Minnesota Public Radio's Dana Ferguson reports.
10: The law would let those portrayed in AI deepfakes sue the companies that generated them. And the state could fine the companies $500,000 for each illegal use. State Senator Aaron McQuaid says it's important to stop AI platforms from creating the images before they can be shared.
11: This technology will be illegal in Minnesota, and the big tech corporations that profit off of image-based sexual abuse will be held accountable.
10: XAI is suing to stop the law from taking effect on Saturday. It argues the law is unconstitutional and overly broad, forcing the company to limit functions on its tool, Grok. The state says it will defend the law.
5: Dana Ferguson reporting. It's NPR. Trump-branded passports will soon become available to Americans outside Washington, D.C. Starting next month, the department's 27 passport agencies around the nation will start one-day events offering the so-called Patriot passports that feature a stern portrait of Trump. Those wanting a traditional passport should avoid the one-day events. In an unprecedented step, European nations said they are boycotting the World Cup unless FIFA abandons a deal to sell stakes in the marquee soccer tournament to private investors. NPR's Raphael Nam has more.
12: UEFA, the body that governs European soccer, said all 55 member nations will be boycotting the men's as well as the women's World Cup, which is set to take place in Brazil next year. That boycott, UEFA says, will remain unless FIFA abandons a plan to create a new company to handle the commercial interests of the World Cup and other tournaments. As part of that plan, FIFA said it will sell minority stakes to private investors, sparking fury across Europe. In a statement announcing the boycott, UEFA said, quote, "The FIFA World Cup belongs to football. It always will. And so long as Europe has a voice, it will never be for sale." Raphael Nam, NPR News.
5: A public library in Australia has had a book returned an estimated 150 years late. The book Antiquities of Athens was found by a man during a home renovation inside a tea crate bricked into a sealed fireplace. Records from the 1870s are lost, so the final borrower is unknown. This is NPR News from Washington.
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14: Intense heat and strong winds are fueling major wildfires across much of southern Europe. In France, firefighters working to contain a huge blaze near one of the country's most important wine-growing regions. Correspondent Eleanor Beardsley gives us the latest from Bordeaux tomorrow on Morning Edition from NPR News.
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0: This is Jim Inkster, and you are listening to Talk Louisiana, originating from the Investar Tower in Baton Rouge. Your number is 877-217-5757. Emails go to talk@talklouisiana.org. And we'll hear from Mark Ballard. It's time for his weekly stop on Talk Louisiana. And if things go according to form in short order, we will catch up with Dan Moldea. This is a big day for him because he was the first reporter on the disappearance of Jimmy Hoffa 51 years ago when Dan was all 25 years old and wrote a book about it, The Hoffa Wars, and nobody has been able to find the remains of Jimmy Hoffa, although Dan Moldea believes he knows where he was buried. And there was much happening on Capitol Hill yesterday. Dr. Anthony Fauci refused to answer questions from a Senate committee. He repeatedly invoked his constitutional right not to incriminate himself before a panel dominated by hostile Republicans led by the chair, Rand Paul, who accuses him of causing the coronavirus pandemic and insinuated that he enriched himself while Americans died. And let's go to Senator Paul, the junior senator from Kentucky, Randall Howard Paul, and Robin Dow. How did he sound yesterday? Here we go.
1: The committee will have to consider after this hearing what appropriate action should be taken against you for the failure to testify after being directed to do so. It's against the law to obstruct an investigation of Congress. There will be repercussions to your refusal to testify today, Senator Peters.
0: And here is one Anthony Fauci on why he declined to testify.
2: Given Senator Paul's obvious obsession with calling for my prosecution, his repeated slanderous comments about me, and recently his publicly releasing my unredacted personal diary aimed at embarrassing and intimidating me, the only conclusion I can reach is that the sole reason he is calling me before this committee is to get me to say something, anything, that could vindicate his repeated public pledges that I end up, in his words, quote, behind bars, unquote. Any reasonable person who has followed his unhinged obsession with me would readily come to the same conclusion.
0: And Dan Moldea is with us, and he, is, of course, follows what happens right in his backyard of Washington, D.C., and that was a rather fiery committee hearing. At one point, Senator Paul threw Anthony Fauci's lawyer out of the room. How did you see it, Dan?
3: Jim, good to be with you as always. I don't take Rand Paul seriously when it comes to Dr. Fauci in particular. He's had this long-term vendetta against him, and I think Dr. Fauci's comment in his opening statement that this was all about, Rand Paul looking for anything, setting this perjury trap, which, and it was clearly a perjury trap yesterday, if he were to go ahead and testify. Also, then you had these idiots on the Senate who for show were saying, what color is your tie? And then knowing that Fauci's going to give him the fifth. Is the sun coming up in the morning? You know, he gives him the fifth. You know, it's a situation where once you take the fifth, you must take the fifth throughout your entire testimony. Trump testified on August 10th, I think 2022, before the New York State Attorney General's office, and he took the Fifth Amendment 400 times. 400 times. Fauci took it 111 times yesterday. And I can assure you there wasn't one person in that majority who was complaining about Trump taking the fifth.
0: And, of course, Donald Trump has not testified before Congress in the Epstein case or any other case for that matter. He did not do what Bill Clinton did. And Rand Paul is a libertarian/Republican. He succeeded Jim Bunning, the Hall of Fame pitcher. And, of course, Bunning was one of the great athletes of his time, threw no-hitters in both leagues, and he's former Philly. But Rand Paul was seriously injured by a 5'6", 59-year-old doctor who was his next-door neighbor, and he did break five ribs. He had to have a lung removed, or part of a lung removed. And some say he hasn't been the same guy since, Dan.
3: I think that there's enough on the record to show clearly that Rand Paul has who's also an MD, is also a doctor, and that he has this vendetta against Dr. Fauci, who to me is a great man. He is a hero. And he is a person who should be honored, especially this late in his life. He shouldn't be going through this. But Rand Paul is determined to make sure that Fauci ends his life on a sour note.
0: Well, Zia in Mid-City, Zia the cat, he says scientific research shows the origins of viruses point to the animal, not to any lab concoction in China, which is what Rand Paul alleges. And Anthony Fauci has been pardoned by Joe Biden, but if he committed perjury post-pardon, he could end up going to jail. And that's exactly right where Rand Paul wants him to go, just like right. This doctor, Rene Boucher, from Bowling Green, Kentucky. He not only went to jail for almost a year, he had to move out of his house, and he had to cough up $580,000 to Rand Paul. Paul seems to like going after his adversaries in a similar way to the president.
3: That's the nature of politics today, Jim. I don't need to tell you that. You see it down there. You see what's going on. Once you see blood, there's a shark feast that immediately, the frenzy which immediately follows, whether it's sharks or whether it's the media or whether it's Republicans or Democrats, that's the nature of today's politics.
0: And the nomination by the president of his attorney general preference, his attorney, Todd Blanche, is in peril because two Republicans on the committee, the Judiciary Committee, are not inclined at this point to vote for him, and that's Tom Tillis from North Carolina, who opted not to vote, not to seek re-election after he voted for articles of impeachment against Donald Trump sent to the Senate from the House, and John Cornyn, who lost his gig. He will be leaving the Senate after Donald Trump endorsed Ken Paxton in Texas. The president says it's sour grapes, but he's got to have those votes. And the senators say, look, he wanted to give $1.8 billion to the marauders on January 6th. And that deal that Todd Blanche reached would also absolve the Trumps, the whole family, from any audits from the IRS forevermore, Dan.
3: Immunity from any scrutiny or anything. I mean, that's Todd Blanche. And the problem is that let's say for a moment that Tillis and Cronin hold firm. Blanche can remain as Attorney General. He's got a total of 210 days he can stay in that job. And if they go past that, or if Trump decides to withdraw his nomination, you know, he's going to appoint another knuckle dragger to this job. And that's why the joy I see from Democrats is driving me nuts right now. They're saying, well, of course we're going to win. We're going to win the midterm elections. We're going to take back the House. We'll probably take back the Senate. Well, I think that is far from being assured. It's considering what we're dealing with the Republicans, the fact that the Democrats don't have a lay down hand on this thing right now is very concerning, where the Democratic Socialists have decided this is the right time to have this debate with the Democratic Party, with less than 100 days left to go before the midterm elections. This is a very dangerous time, and if by some chance the Democrats win the House, yes, they can impeach Trump, but you need, as you know, Jim, you need a supermajority to end the Senate for the Senate trial and there is no way they're going to get a conviction on Donald Trump, which means that Trump will continue for these next 2 years. He will have the full support and resources from the Department of Justice and from the FBI, and which he will continue his vindication campaign against his political enemies, real and imagined.
0: All right. He could be called before committees, though, if Democrats hold one or both houses, and a lot is at stake. And the Democrats, despite all the gerrymandering, feel confident they can win the House. As you say, that's not a given. And they've got to win 4 seats to control the Senate because of J.D. Vance breaking the tie, and it's really 5 because Fetterman is likely to switch. So that's a big lift, and the Republicans would have to be favored at this point to retain the Senate. But we'll talk with Dan Moldea about Jimmy Hoffa after this.
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0: This is Jim Inkster, and you're listening to Talk Louisiana. And we continue our discussion with Dan Moldea. He wrote The Hoffa Wars, Teamsters, Rebels, Politicians, and the Mob in 1978. And on this date, 51 years ago, James Riddle Hoffa disappeared. On a Wednesday afternoon, he had gone to a meeting with 2 mob leaders. The meeting was to take place 2 o'clock at the Red Fox Restaurant in Bloomfield Township, a Detroit suburb. Same place where the wedding reception of Hoffa's son, James, had been held. And Hoffa noted to his wife that his guests for lunch were late. And then Jimmy Hoffa disappeared, and he never reappeared. His remains are unknown as to where they are, but Dan believes he knows. And you started your chase of trying to find out what the heck happened to Jimmy Hoffa 51 years ago when you were a young lad, a young reporter at the age of 25. Can you give us the story, Dan Moldea?
3: Sure. I started, I was a graduate student at Kent State University in Ohio. And I started in 1974 when I started investigating the Teamsters and the Mafia. And I had done an 8-part series for this little newspaper that serviced the black community in northeastern Ohio. And a reporter for the Wall Street Journal read my work, and he called me and he said, "Hey, can you help me out? I got a 3-part series I'm doing for the Journal." And I said, "God, it'd be my honor." And his stories came out on July 22nd, 23rd, and 24th of 1975, and then 1 week later on July 30th, 1975, 51 years ago today, as you said, Jimmy Hoffa disappeared. And it is, you know, it is an unsolved murder. Yes, I believe I know where Hoffa's body is, and there's a long story that goes along with this. Unfortunately, the FBI will not dig in the right place, even though a federal judge has said probable cause exists that the body's exactly where my source told me the body is, and an alcove under the Pulaski Skyway in Union City and Jersey City, New Jersey. And that's ongoing. That's an ongoing drama. But the Hoffa murder was a 3-act drama with different characters in each act. In Act 1, Hoffa went to the Red Fox, as you noted, to meet Tony Giacalone, a Detroit Mafia guy, to meet Anthony Provenzano, a capo in the Vito Genovese crime family in New York, living in New Jersey, and he was the overlord of New Jersey Teamsters, and a third man who was named Lenny Schultz, who was a stooge for Tony Giacalone. the three men insist that they didn't show up. They didn't have the meeting with Hoffa. Hoffa was vanished. Now, a mafia guy named Phil Moscato, who was

0: informant, Ralph Picardo, said that Hoffa was buried at Phil Moscato's dump in Jersey City under the Pulaski Skyway. And I went to Moscato years later. I was investigating a crooked judge down in Florida, and he had been getting payoffs. And when I asked the prosecutor who gave him the payoffs, he said, Phil Moscato. So I called Moscato up, and I said, will you talk to me about this judge? And he said, sure, come on up. And this guy's a soldier in the Vito Genovese crime family. And so I, you know, I went, had my tape recorder on, and I said, so tell me about the judge. And he said, yeah, I paid him $150,000. And I said, you know, the first time I heard about you was during the Hoffa case. And he said, yeah, you wrote that book, right? And I said, yeah. I said, so tell me what happened. He said, well, Picardo basically had it right. I said, excuse me? And he says, the body's at my dump. And so there's a long story that goes along with this. But when Moscato told me, that put the hook in me, like, forever. And mob guys don't, you know, they don't respect civilians, and they treat us badly. And I don't like mob guys. I think they've been screwing up this country for the past 100 years. But Moscato was, he was fair to me. He gave me information with the frequency that a kosher butcher sells pork chops, but he did tell me that Hoffa was killed in Detroit, stuffed into a 55-gallon drum, loaded onto a Gateway transportation truck, shipped to New Jersey where he's buried in his dump.
1: And a listener asks, this is Hal in Monroe, mobsters often don't like people like you, which you just stated, and Dan is quite a physical presence. He's a big man. Strongest handshake I've ever had was from Dan Moldea, and you're a tough guy, but these guys carry guns and have gangs, other people accompanying them. Were you, Hal asked the question, were you ever threatened, Dan?
0: Well, I've almost been killed a half a dozen times, but it's never been from a mafia guy. I don't mess with mafia guys. I would never double-cross a mafia guy. I would never tell a mafia guy something and then...
1: And then,
0: I would never illegally wiretap a mafia guy. I would not,
1: you know. Okay, you're fading a bit. Let's see if Robin can get you to a better location here so we can hear the full extent of Dan's comments. But while we're waiting for Dan to get to a better spot, let's go to Patrick in Innisfil Estates. Patrick, you're on Talk Louisiana.
2: Hey, I wanted to talk to Dan, but I don't know if he can hear me.
1: He's here, so I can relay the question.
2: Okay, yeah, you could probably relay. I do respect Dan Moldea. I haven't read his books, but I like to watch documentaries on YouTube, and he shows up in these documentaries, and he's very good at what he does as far as investigating. When he investigates something he has a passion about, he does a very good job. But this Fauci thing, I do think there's something there, and I wish someone like Dan Moldea would investigate it and take it seriously, and look into it, because the stuff I'm hearing on both sides, there definitely looks like there's some, can't pronounce that word, validity.
1: To this
2: theory.
1: All right. Well, and Fauci himself has not discounted that. But the research to this point has not indicated that the coronavirus was concocted in a Chinese lab. But Fauci, like many other scientists, has said it could be a possibility. And at this point, it's not been totally debunked. But he wants you to find out, Dan Moldea.
0: One thing, I've been a freelance writer, you know, fiercely independent for 52 years. One thing I don't do is get involved in a caper that's going on right now that everybody in the media is covering. That's, you know, I am a cold case guy. And, this is way above my pay grade to investigate Dr. Fauci. I used to live in his neighborhood. Well, he lived in the nice neighborhood. I lived in the other neighborhood on the other side of that particular district in Washington. There were yard signs all over the place. Thank you, Dr. Fauci.
1: All right. Let's go to James in Metairie. James, you're on Talk Louisiana. Good morning, sir.
3: Hi, good morning, Jim. Good morning, Dan. You know, the old expression that if you want a friend in Washington, get a dog. Of course

0: doesn't have a dog, but a lot of these MAGA people have turned on Trump, Candace Owens, Tucker Carlson, Marjorie Taylor Greene, and as of Tuesday, Alex Jones is now calling for the impeachment of Donald Trump over Trump's handling of the Iranian war. Amazing.
1: All right. He is right, James is, as he often is, about some of the stalwarts on the right. They don't like Trump, and it's largely related to his war. And these were people who were his most fervent backers, Dan. Do you think this will have an effect come November when we have the midterms?
2: I think, if anything, the base, that, you know, the notorious Trump base, the people who he can do no wrong for, they will forgive him for everything. What I think the danger there is they may stay home. But I mean, the fact that now that communism has become part of this campaign, where Trump is now describing anyone who disagrees with him as a communist. I mean, that's where these people live. They believe that, you know, they are white nationalists, they are Christian nationalists, they are people who believe that communists are corrupting the entire world. Let me tell you something. What the Democratic Socialists are doing right now, I am so furious about this, that they have decided this moment is the time to go for the soul of the Democratic Party. You know, this is the time to unite and to win this midterm election. That's what this is all about.
1: Well, Dan, we will catch up with you again soon, I sure hope. Keep up your work. Glad you're still in the game. And we'll bring in Mark Ballard in Washington after this timeout on Talk Louisiana.
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6: What do the physics of beatboxing have to do with artificial intelligence? Well, at the University of Southern California, it's all part of a blueprint for keeping the technology human-centered.
8: Can you believe that a human vocal instrument can provide this, make this sound?
6: Wow.
8: So what you're seeing here is, you know, it's a cross-section of a person's head. You can, so there's the tongue, the lips, the airway, trachea. So this is all machine learning.
6: That's Professor Sri Narayanan. He runs USC's Signal Analysis and Interpretation Lab, or SAIL. And he's showing me real-time MRI videos of beatboxers mapped by machine learning algorithms, not just to understand musical performance, but how vocalization functions, or what goes wrong when it doesn't. Narayanan researches behavioral signal processing, using AI to analyze physical patterns in humans to tackle profound clinical challenges, from mapping neurodevelopment and autism to identifying early biomarkers for depression.
8: Words kind of, you know, tell something about my intent, my emotions, the context, who I am. Machines try to do that, right? Behavioral signal processing essentially looks at that. But more than that, it's interested in what happens if there are changes in these systems that generate that, right, to communicate, right?
6: This isn't the buzzy AI of chatbots or coding agents that have been all the rage. But research like this is at the core of a $200 million bet USC is making about what a university can still offer in the age of AI. The new Stevens School for Computing and Artificial Intelligence is pushing to embed the technology across the campus. It's launching a new AI major this fall and minors designed for non-STEM students to apply AI to disciplines like history and art. Gaurav Sukhatme leads the new school. He says higher education has to evolve constantly to stay ahead of technology.
9: we have a very project-driven curriculum, which allows us to refresh the projects that the students do as part of their degree programs, and we keep changing those projects and updating them. So as new topics are born and created, new elective courses spring up much faster than in a more traditional curriculum.
6: As institutions like USC rush to bend every discipline towards AI, he says the ethics of these systems must remain core to the curriculum. Narayanan, whose students have used their lab research to launch mental health startups, says that keeping this advanced tech safe means keeping humans in the loop from the early design phase.
8: For me, humans are at the center of everything, right? Because this is for humans, by humans. While we know the benefit of saying, okay, this can help support people, you know, provide care for people, what is the cost of doing that, especially human cost?
6: With the technology racing ahead, he says, the university is more critical than ever, a human-scaled lab for studying the big questions. Jesus Alvarado produced this episode. I'm Megan McCarty-Carino, and that's Marketplace Tech. This is APM.
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1: This is Jim Inkster. Thank you for being with us for Talk Louisiana, and it is always a pleasure to catch up with Mark Ballard in Washington. And it's Thursday, so it's Mark Ballard time, and your number is 877-217-5757, and it is a wild place in the big city of Washington, D.C. When I say big city, it's not a huge city, but the metropolitan area is enormous, and Mark is there, and I'm sure he gets all around. That's become home for you, hasn't it?
13: Yeah, actually it has. I mean, and, you know, you get used to where you're at. And this has turned out to be, you know, a fairly nice place for me to live anyway, at least where I do. So
1: yeah, and you can get to New York or Philadelphia or Baltimore in short order, and the East Coast is your oyster, and you've got kids in that.
13: And do. Do all of that.
1: Yeah, so good for you. Well, yesterday was a pretty intense day, and we'll start with something we talked Dan Mulday about, and that was the fracas in the Senate committee with Anthony Fauci and Rand Paul. What was your assessment, Mark?
13: I found it frustrating, both from the idea that we're continuing to beat this drum, and then, but also from the idea that apparently there was something going on in Wuhan, but we're not going to know about it yet. So, I mean, I got frustrated from both sides. One, the, you know, let's beat up on Fauci for a while, and then also from the fact that he's not really being forthcoming about some of the grants that were given to the group in Wuhan that was developing what apparently turned out to be the COVID, or allegedly developing what apparently turned out to be the COVID virus.
1: It is alleged, but it has not been proved. But Donald Trump, of course, he knows the coronavirus was a big reason why he lost the 2020 election. And he blames Fauci, but that diary that Rand Paul released to the public with some embarrassing things in there, people writing in a private diary, they don't intend for the world at large to read everything, but But in the diary, among other entries, was Donald Trump on more than one occasion saying to Anthony Fauci, "I love you." And the love went only so far, didn't it?
13: Yeah, but that also kind of fits in with the way the president operates and manages people. So, you know, he says that to a lot of folks and then turns around and, you know, and goes against them or goes against them and turns around and becomes their bestest friend. So,
1: well, I'm sure he told Kristi Noem he loved her. I'm sure he told Pam Bondi he loved her, but they're, you know, when they go away, you don't hear much from them, do you?
13: No, I don't know. I think that Pam Bondi has some health issues, but I don't know what's going on with Kristi Noem these days.
1: Yeah, well, 877-217-5757 is your number, and you wrote a story, front page in the newspaper of record this week in Louisiana, that Senators Cassidy and Kennedy are calling for answers about a war that come August 1st, as in 2 days, will enter, as far as actual months, its seventh month. Some would say too little too late. Why now? Why are they seeking answers now, Mark?
13: Well, there's a lot of frustration that's going on about this war, particularly its unpopularity going into midterm elections, which has a lot of Republicans who have been willing to go along with the president and whatever the president wants to do, getting a tad worried about what their political futures are going to be at the ballot box. While interesting that that Kennedy and Cassidy are joining what is a widespread wave among Republican senators in criticizing the war and lack of information about the war, because Pete Hegseth runs a very tight ship and does not, despite all the talk of transparency, does not actually practice it in real life. So they have these frustrations. Interestingly, though, while they voice these frustrations, they don't join the motions, the resolutions that are coming up, you know, pretty often now, that say that the president ought to end the hostilities or come to Congress and get his congressional permission. And Kennedy and Cassidy have not voted on that yet.
1: When the president started this war at the end of February, he probably did not envision a headline at the end of July reading, "Saudi strikes raise stakes of Iran war." Airstrikes across the Middle East, the New York Times reports on Wednesday, drew more countries into the war between the U.S. and Iran, ending a few days of relatively calm. Iran fired missiles at military bases in Jordan and at oil tankers. American and Saudi fighter jets targeted Iranian-filled militias in Iraq. An apparent drone attack also set ablaze two ships, including a U.S.-owned gas storage tanker at a shipping hub in Egypt. And since the collapse of a ceasefire, Iran-linked groups across the region have opened new fronts and reopened old ones, drawing in forces in Saudi Arabia, Iraq, Lebanon, and Georgia. So this is looking like it's going to be a battle involving a good portion of the Middle East, Mark.
13: Well, and that seems to be what a lot of the experts on this were concerned about and saying, you know, this is why previous presidents have not, you know, slapped Iran around, even though they wanted to, and everybody in America seems to want to do that as well, because of the possibility of it expanding into a region-wide war, which apparently is on the verge of doing that now.
1: 877-217-5757 and talk at talklouisiana.org. And Tom on Blue Bonnet asked the question that we have, I believe, discussed with Mark before. The distance between Iran and Israel, even though the Middle East is not a particularly large area, it's 28 hours and 41 minutes to get from one country to the other. So it's not a hop, skip, and a jump. It would be like Louisiana and New York at war. And Mark, I think the perception is that these are next door neighbors fighting with each other to some people.
13: Yeah, I've not actually gotten that, but you know, I'll take your word for it.
1: Well,
13: I know that Americans' knowledge of geography is not that good, and so I would not be surprised by that. They are relatively close together, at least closer together than we are.
1: Okay.
13: To the Middle East, and they do fit into that geographic area.
1: It says air travel distance is equal to 1,112 miles. Takes two.
13: That's about as far as Louisiana is from D.C.
1: That's correct.
13: So,
1: 877-217-5757. Please be brief. You're on with Mark, Patricia, and Magnolia Woods. Hi, Patricia.
14: Hey, good morning. The NIH grants that went to Wuhan are public record and can be looked at. And the reason they were doing it was because they were worried about viruses jumping from bats, but the viruses they were studying were genetically different from COVID-19, which most, I think, reasonable scientists think came from wild bats or some animal. But so I'm just asking, please don't give the same weight to the crazy ivermectin hydroxychloroquine people as the scientists. And also, is there any point in digging this up? Is this going to make us any healthier?
1: All right. Well, what about this fascination with Fauci? It appears that this is very personal for Rand Paul for some reason. And do we know? Do we know what has him on Dr. Paul's one, Dr. Paul? Dr. Paul is a doctor, but Dr. Fauci's 1 yard line?
13: This has been, and really since the back during Trump's first administration, when the folks in the conservative media started turning against the efforts that were being made to try to slow the spread of the COVID disease, and so this has kind of been gathering steam, and he's become the point person in that. And then that is part of the frustration of what I was trying to get at, you know, though I guess I don't mind being scolded by your caller, but there is still a lot of allegations out there about how this and what they were actually doing in Wuhan that needs to be looked at. And I would like to see looked at, but you know, whether or not it would give us an idea of how this came about, perhaps be better for the next time around. But it all seems to be slowed down and stopped because it has become a political issue involving Fauci, involving the whole COVID era issues, and not a medical issue, which I believe medical research ought to be the key thing that we're looking at, not, you know, who are we going to blame?
1: Ellen in Sherwood. Ellen, you're on Talk Louisiana. Good morning, Ellen.
15: Good morning. Getting back to Iran, it was amusing hearing you say that what's going on now might lead to a regional war. Well, it's already has been. Iran has dedicated itself to wiping out anybody who they think is not with them, and including all of the Arab states around them.
1: And Israel, of course, has bombed Lebanon because they're not with Israel. So,
15: right. But you don't.
1: Okay, hold on, Ellen, hold on. We got to go to a break, but I know you've got something you want to say, and we want to hear it. And we'll be back after this timeout.
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1: This is Jim Inkster. Thank you for joining us for Talk Louisiana. 877-217-5757. Mark Ballard of the Advocate and Picayune is here, and he's covering national, state, and international news. And, of course, since February 28th, the story of this year has been the war in Iran, which the president said would be 4 to 5 weeks. And now we're entering, in a few days, the seventh month. But Ellen in Sherwood, I didn't want to cut you short. Ellen, you have the floor.
15: Thank you. What so many people just can't under or refuse to understand is that this is an Islamist regime that will never make peace with any Western country, will never accept giving up nuclear weapons. They want to basically wipe out the Western countries, starting with Israel and then Europe and then America. And they just need to be taken out. That's all. And it's not going to take forever if this president finally has the will to finish the job. That's what needs to be done.
1: Well, that would take ground troops. Are you in favor of that?
15: No, it would take arming the 93 million Iranian people who want this horrible regime out.
1: That would be harder than it appears. You just, well, go ahead, Mark. I want you to respond to this, Mark.
13: And all of what she says may be true. I mean, probably is true. At least I wouldn't expand it to all of Islam, as she seemed to do, but at least for these group of people. But do we, as the world's leading military force, need to smack them around? I mean, wiping out cultures that we don't like has never seemed to work in history as a solution to intractable disagreements. Perhaps I'm wrong. You have an example?
1: All right. Ellen, do you want
13: to? The culture was a good way to fix that problem.
1: Okay, I think we lost Ellen. But 877-217-5757. Andy in Goodwood. Andy, good morning. You're on Talk Louisiana.
18: Good morning. I think what Ellen misunderstands is, or doesn't understand, is Iran was a democratically elected government that the United States didn't like because he wouldn't sell their oil to who they wanted them to. We created the Islamic State. They got mad at the United States, and some people would say rightfully so, just as Israel, or not necessarily Israel, but Netanyahu and the Zionists, and I consider Zionists about as equal to white Christian nationalists, they wouldn't leave the Palestinians alone. They kept encroaching with the illegal settlement. They were stealing land. They're still stealing land.
1: All right. I'm afraid, going to get bogged down on a discussion about the politics of Israel, and it is a story that we're not going to settle in the next 10 minutes. But I hear what you're saying and also hear what Ellen is saying, and that's why there is such danger in this region, Mark. And she said she was amused when I said it was a regional war. I said it was bringing in countries in the Middle East unanticipated. Saudi Arabia is in the middle of this now. And the president has tried to cut a nuclear deal with Saudi Arabia for the same reason that we're trying to stop Iran from getting nuclear capability, because Saudi Arabia is a presumed ally and Iran is not. But as I noted, 15 of the 19 hijackers on 9/11/2001 were from Saudi Arabia. So it is a dangerous place, Mark, and I don't think the president anticipated the Strait of Hormuz being closed and all the chaos that has ensued since February 28th. What do you think?
13: Well, I want to point out that in the nuclear deal that is being offered to Saudi Arabia, it's specifically not for weapons grade. It is for energy. And I think that Iran could probably get away with that, but they also, Iran has weapons grade plutonium and wants to build a nuclear weapon. And I think that's the point of contention over there now. So that, yeah,
1: well, we would not allow a nuclear reactor in Iran, though, and that's what we're basically saying the Saudis can do, and the Saudis, they have their own issues.
13: But the issue about the nuclear reactor in Iran has to do with the fact that they want to build a nuclear weapon. The Saudis say that they are not going to build a nuclear weapon. That seems to be the difference, you know. And okay.
1: All right. Abelardo in downtown Baton Rouge. Abelardo, you're on Talk Louisiana. Good morning, sir.
19: Good morning. Thanks for having me on. I just want to bring up a few things here. Of course, nuclear proliferation is never a good idea. No matter who's getting atomic weapons from whom, that's not a very good idea. No matter, you know, your friends today, tomorrow, your enemies. I mean, I remember what happened with Iraq. We were giving Saddam Hussein weapons. But anyway, this whole ordeal started on Israel's 9/11, which was October 7, 2023, with Hamas doing what they did. And that was just a plain carnage.
1: It
19: there was blood everywhere. They were ripping fetuses out of women.
1: All right. Well, it was terrible. And now it's what? It's almost 3 years later, and things have intensified. Was going to war in Iran the right prescription for the madness that's going on in that region?
19: And this was all instrumented by Iran. And Iran says one thing today, and then tomorrow they says, oh, no, we're not going along with that. And they just keep moving the ball, and they just keep moving the ball. And it just seems as if though they just want to get their way. They just want to have nuclear weapons. They just want to go and dominate their neighbors.
1: All right. Well, we do have a caller who says that there was a pretty good nuclear deal executed by the Obama administration that Iran was reportedly adhering to. There is some question about that. But now the current president who started this war is seeking a deal of his own that who knows if the Iranians would abide by, Mark?
13: Well, that seems to be the point, though. And
1: he had to get a deal after he tore up the other deal, and
13: right. But from the very beginning, that other deal was always politically charged. Now I don't know whether it was a great deal or a bad deal. I mean, it's hard for me I'm not that in depth knowledge with it, so it's hard for me to actually make a judgment
1: like
13: on that.
1: Killing.
13: But I do know that it was a partisan breakup, and it doesn't, you know, and it seemed to have more to do with who crafted the deal than what the deal actually said.
1: David in Atlanta. David, you're on. Good morning, sir.
20: Mr. Ballot, there's an article in the New York Times business section that Donald Trump, by executive order, has eliminated the subsidies for prescription drugs on Medicare. That includes the Schedule D in the Medicare Advantage plans, which will likely add hundreds of dollars to the cost of prescription drugs in the new year for people on Medicare. Now, is this part of making America great?
1: What's your take about the president and prescription drugs? And by the way, that plan was put in place by George Bush, the second Bush. But, Mark, the president is cutting corners in places that affect the people in this country, and yet we're fighting a war that at some estimates costs $1 billion a day that is going, obviously this is not going the way the president hoped it would. Your thoughts about the priorities?
13: Well, I mean, yeah, but we voted for him. So those are the priorities we voted for. These elections have consequences, and you have a shot in November to vote for different priorities. And that, I mean, that's what I can basically say. I mean, I don't necessarily agree with his priorities, but that means that I should vote for someone whose priorities I do agree with.
1: And there is an election in November. Qualifying starts next week. The congressional races are likely to be a 5-1 Republican majority, but there is some mystery. Tomorrow, Garrett Graves is slated to be with us. He could run in the 6th District, and I think he would win. Or he could run for another office at some other point or not run ever again. Mark, he seems to be the wild card in this conjecture about what comes next in Louisiana.
13: He does. He's, I mean, I've asked him a number of times and haven't heard one way or the other about what his choices are, but he does have money to do so. He does have name recognition, and that new 6th district is basically Baton Rouge and its immediate suburbs. It does go down into some of the Bayou communities, but the bulk of it is Baton Rouge and its immediate suburbs. So, you know, I mean, he would be a formidable candidate, I imagine.
1: Holly in the Garden District asks if Senators Cassidy and Kennedy will vote for or against Todd Blanche if it comes to a vote, if he comes to a vote as Attorney General in the U.S. Senate.
13: I would suggest that Blanche, which was supposed to be voted on today.
1: And Kennedy is on the committee, too. So, yeah, so we'll find out
13: how. Which is where I was going on that. And I, my guess is that Kennedy will vote for Blanche, but he may not make it out of committee, which is why they postponed it, because the other two of the triumvirate of incumbent senators that Trump tried to get rid of are both on that committee. That's Tom Tillis from North Carolina and John Cronin from Texas. And both of them are raising a number of issues that they have with Mr. Blanche, and that's enough to stop it in committee.
1: Well, thank you, Mark Ballard. We'll talk next week, and thank you for listening. Back tomorrow. Until then, stay safe and stay tuned.
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0: A few clouds overnight, maybe a thunderstorm, and we're in the upper 70s, and then we get more heat and humidity on Friday, mid-90s, heat index about 110, and a slight chance of a late-day shower. A few clouds on Friday night. Our Saturday looks good, but it will stay hot, mid-90s and sunny. Then we have cold front arriving on Saturday night, some thunderstorms, showers and thunderstorms possible on Sunday, low 90s, a little less humid. This is WRKF, meteorologist Steve Hamilton.
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22: Intense heat and strong winds are fueling major wildfires across much of southern Europe. In France, firefighters working to contain a huge blaze near one of the country's most important wine-growing regions. Correspondent Eleanor Beardsley gives us the latest from Bordeaux tomorrow on Morning Edition from NPR News.
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24: Welcome to the newsroom from the BBC World Service. I'm Pete Ross. Hamas says it's accepted a proposal to completely disarm as part of a Gaza peace deal. FIFA's plan to sell a stake in the World Cup is in disarray.
25: It came to the moment where we really had to be on the right side of history, and we were prepared to do whatever it takes to stop a really catastrophic intervention by FIFA in our game.
24: After two regional confederations say they will vote against the proposal. In Spain's North African enclave Ceuta. Chaotic scenes as hundreds of migrants arrive from Morocco. A team of experienced mountaineers are feared missing on one of the world's highest mountains in Pakistan. And
26: at a rate of 3 pence per week for every week the book is overdue, the invoice would have been around $19,500.
24: What happens when a library book that's 150 years overdue is returned? All coming up after this.
27: Live from NPR News, I'm Giles Snyder. Todd Blanche's confirmation to be Attorney General is on hold over the $1.8 billion fund for President Trump's allies who say they've been victimized by the government. Blanche says the fund no longer exists, but two outgoing Republican senators are refusing to advance him until they get that in writing. Trump says he may try to wait them out, as NPR's Eric McDaniel reports.
28: Senators John Cornyn of Texas and Tom Tillis of North Carolina
2: are using their leverage to make sure that the fund, which Trump has suggested could be used to make payments to Capitol rioters, is kaput, as the Justice Department has claimed. In response, Trump posted, quote, "I have no objection to temporarily withdrawing Todd's name if they do not do the right thing and putting him back after Cornyn and Tillis are out of office," end quote. Cornyn tweeted in reply that the president is mistaken if he believes concerns about the fund are limited to himself and Senator Tillis, suggesting they're speaking on behalf of other Senate Republicans. Either way, Blanche, who was already confirmed to a lower DOJ post, can remain acting attorney general. Eric McDaniel, NPR News, the Capitol.
27: President Trump says a deal has been reached to disarm Hamas. On social media, Trump called the deal reached in Cairo between mediators and Hamas leaders historic, saying disarmament would come in phases as Israeli forces withdraw from Gaza. It's not clear how long the process will take, and Israeli support for the plan is uncertain. New government data points to a slowdown in economic growth. NPR's Scott Horsley on what the Commerce Department is saying.
3: Gross domestic product grew at an annual rate of 1.5% in the second quarter. That's a bit of a slowdown from the first 3 months of the year, and the growth was really concentrated in some narrow categories. But as you say, the biggest driver of economic activity is consumer spending, and that held up pretty well.
27: Consumer spending accounts for about 70% of U.S. economic activity. It increased at an annual rate of 3.2%. With wildfires flaring up in Europe, NPR's Eleanor Beardsley reports of tens of thousands forced to flee the fires that have ravaged France's Bordeaux region are being allowed to return home.
5: Sophie Brocas, the prefect of the Gironde region, says this is the first day they are able to feel optimistic. Firefighters have been working day and night to extinguish the fires that have devoured more than 100,000 acres. A giant exposition hall in Bordeaux has welcomed thousands of people who've been evacuated. A couple hundred are still here, including 90-year-old Marie Lalana, who is standing by her cot. We fled in such a panic that I left behind my teeth, my glasses, and my hearing aids, she says. But she says the welcome has been warm here. Many people have their dogs and cats with them. Eleanor Beardsley, NPR News, Bordeaux.
27: And you're listening to NPR News. Seattle Police Chief Sean Barnes is out of a job. Mayor Katie Wilson announced Barnes' resignation Thursday amid criticism that the city was slow to release information about Sunday's shootout at a food festival near the Space Needle. Barnes was Seattle's second black police chief. In an open letter, several community organizations said Barnes should not be made a scapegoat. 98 teens representing all 50 states gathered in Boston to create a national policy to help K-12 schools know how to use AI in their classrooms. NPR's Corey Turner was there.
6: The students were handpicked by their school leaders and gathered in an exact replica of the U.S. Senate, where they decided schools should have to teach AI literacy and do it early. Here's Bina Mejia Romero of Connecticut making her case to the full student Senate.
7: We should be introduced to it when devices are introduced to our classrooms.
6: Right.
7: If we're going to be using devices, we should know the dangers and the benefits that they have.
6: For older students, the student senators backed a ban on the use of AI on graded tests and in the act of writing, though editing and studying with AI would be allowed after eighth grade. The recommendations will now be sent to more than 10,000 school leaders nationwide. Corey Turner, NPR News, Boston.
27: South Korea's benchmark stock index is bouncing back. It gained more than 13% in early Friday trading as shares linked to artificial intelligence rebound after this week's sell-off over worries about an AI bubble. Most of the rest of the regional stock markets also gaining ground, tracking Thursday's gains on Wall Street. 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
8: 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Other contributors include the estate of Joan B. Kroc, whose bequest serves as an enduring investment in the future of public radio and seeks to help NPR produce programming that meets the highest standards of public service in journalism and cultural expression.
9: News.
24: You're listening to the newsroom from the BBC World Service with me, Pete Ross. We start in Gaza. Hamas, which is ruled the strip for nearly 20 years, says it's agreed to lay down its arms as part of a peace plan put forward by President Trump's Board of Peace. It says its weapons will be put in storage under Palestinian oversight. In return, the Israeli army will gradually withdraw from Gaza. It currently holds around 60% of the Strip's territory. The US president has described the deal as an historic agreement, but significantly, Israel has yet to say whether it's signed up. And in Gaza, there's little enthusiasm. People there know that agreements between the Palestinians and Israel have been made and broken before. Let's get more from Rushdie Abaalouf, our Gaza correspondent who's in Cairo. Rushdie, thanks for joining us. Why has Hamas agreed to this now?
9: Well, I think there was two major developments in the last couple of months. Firstly, Hamas was not elected a leader for about a year since Israel killed Yahya Sinwar, and now they have a new leader who is from Gaza, who is backed by the militants in Gaza, and I think this gives him the power to take the decision. The second, when I spoke to Hamas in the last couple of days, it seems that they were relying a lot on the Iran-American war, believing that if it wins, then Hamas will have a leverage over this, and they seems to be losing hope about this. Well, I spoke to one of the Hamas members of the negotiation team. They said, we have made this step because we care about the people of Gaza and the suffering of the people of Gaza. He was trying to push for using wording, that the Hamas will not hand over the weapon to Israel, and the weapon will be under a Palestinian National Committee control. It is a significant step. This is a major development since the agreement in October. The U.S. President Donald Trump peace map back in October. This is the most significant, I think, step towards going forward in this plan, because for months Hamas leaders have been coming to Cairo, Turkey and Qatar to discuss this, and all the time they were saying that we will not allow disarmament, but this time it is significant because the agreement talk clearly about infrastructure, weapon manufacturing, heavy weapon, and most important, the network of tunnels in Gaza that will be dismantled.
24: So it's an important moment, but of course, for it to be truly significant, we need to hear from Israel. Have we got any sense what the Israeli government thinks of this deal?
9: Well, not sure, because also we are not sure if this is enough for Israel to claim victory, because, you know, we have seen Israeli Prime Minister many times saying that we will not allow even small arms by Hamas, and there is in this agreement it was not clear whether Hamas militants will keep their, you know, small firearms, because they were all the time concerned that revenge might be against their people. Many Gazan accused Hamas during the war of, you know, killing their opponents and maintaining by force law and killing some of the people. Also, there is a militia backed by Israel operating in some of the area that under Israeli control, and this is a big concern for Hamas. They raised this issue many times during the negotiation, and part of the deal is that these militia, 4 or 5 militia in Gaza, they will be dismantled before Hamas handing over their weapon, according to this senior Hamas official who spoke to the BBC tonight.
24: Many of the buildings in Gaza have been reduced to rubble, destroyed by the Israelis over the last few years. Does this deal give people their hope that the buildings and things can be rebuilt?
9: Well, yes, they hope. Because the second stage of the ceasefire is talking about, you know, rebuilding Gaza, allowing reconstruction. Now what the people are need are, you know, very quick response to the essential services like electricity, water, medical facilities. You know, most of the hospitals in Gaza are destroyed. There is no internet in most of the area in Gaza. There is no water, running water, and people will have to queue every day, every morning for hours to get water. There is no running electricity in any part of Gaza city. So the people are looking for any progress in this. Well, part of the deal, Hamas said that Israel will have to allow 600 trucks of aid every day, including fuel, which is very essential for running, you know, the hospitals in Gaza. I mean, the deal was announced overnight, and most of the people in Gaza, they don't have electricity. Probably many, they haven't heard of the announcement, but very little people who have, you know, access to like online website, they were sharing their feeling about it, and people doesn't seem to be, you know, very happy yet. They are waiting to see what will happen next.
24: Rushdie, thank you. Our Gaza correspondent, Rushdie Abou-Alouf. It's not even 2 weeks since the 2026 Men's World Cup ended, a tournament which FIFA described as a huge success. But now its boss, Gianni Infantino, is facing his biggest challenge. European football's governing body UEFA says it will boycott all FIFA competitions, including the World Cup, if Mr. Infantino pushes forward with his proposals to sell parts of the competition to US-based private investors. In a statement issued on behalf of its 55 member nations, UEFA said that the World Cup is not for sale. Laura McAllister is a vice president of UEFA.
25: This was an historic moment for football. We've certainly issued very powerful statements expressing our opposition to the proposal this week, but it came to the moment where we really had to be on the right side of history, and we were prepared to do whatever it takes to stop a really catastrophic intervention by FIFA in our game.
24: Now, a second football confederation from North and Central America and also representing the Caribbean, CONCACAF, has also rejected FIFA's plans, but stopped short of threatening a boycott. So, what's going to happen now? That's a question I put to our sports reporter, Adam Wild.
10: That is the million-dollar question, I guess. What will happen is they'll have to wait and see if other international football bodies follow suit, follow what UEFA and CONCACAF have said. Obviously, UEFA have come out very, very strongly, as you were hearing there, that they will boycott any potential future FIFA competitions if these proposals are pushed through. Now, CONCACAF have not gone quite as far, but they've also said they will reject the proposal, and the sources that we have spoken to at the BBC have begun suggesting that whilst they haven't lost faith in Gianni Infantino yet, that they are beginning to lose faith in the FIFA president's ability to govern the game, or indeed have lost it altogether. So if other international federations follow suit, then I suspect this plan may well be dead before it even gets going.
24: Who else has come out in support of UEFA? Because obviously it needs votes, apart from the 55 votes that it has, to vote against this proposal, right? Have we not heard something from Asia as well that suggests that support is kind of building behind UEFA?
10: Yeah, so, I mean, what we've heard so far, just put the definite numbers together, Gianni Infantino, the president of FIFA, has said that he needs a majority of the 211 members of FIFA to back these plans. So when you do the quick maths, they need 106 to back these plans. Now, UEFA, they have 55 national associations, all of which have said they won't back the plans. CONCACAF, which represents bodies in North America, Central America, and the Caribbean, they have 41 associations. So already the numbers who are opposed to these plans are backing up. Now, as you say, there are plenty of other federations. The Asian Federation said it's so far disappointed. It's not been consulted before the plans entered the public domain. So that is falling very short of an outright rejection. The Confederation of African Football says it's going to host a meeting of its executive committees next week. They say to assess and evaluate the proposals. So again, that isn't a rejection. So the numbers may still be there for FIFA, but as I say, the numbers rejecting it are beginning to stack up as well. So it's going to be very interesting what happens over the next few days and whether Infantino can get enough numbers to get these controversial plans over the line.
24: And where does this all leave Gianni Infantino himself? I mean, he's been in the role for 10 years now, and there's obviously elections for him around the corner, which prior to perhaps the last couple of days, it would have been expected for him to win quite handily. Is that still perhaps the case now?
10: Yes, well, look, he has always been a hugely controversial character, hasn't he, even before this summer's World Cup. And I think those incidents around the World Cup, particularly, you'll remember those incidents with Donald Trump and Balogun's suspension that in the end didn't happen, the USA striker. I think that has only cemented those people who feel that perhaps he isn't the right man to lead the most powerful organisation in world football. And I guess things like this and this, the fallout from this and the controversy that this has caused over the last few days will only add to those who already think that he perhaps isn't the man to lead FIFA into the future.
24: Adam Wiles. To the Spanish enclave of Ceuta at the northern tip of Africa now, where there were chaotic scenes on Thursday. Footage online showed migrants swimming or crammed into large dinghies crossing from Morocco. As they made it to land, many celebrated, shouting Viva España, long live Spain. Others ran through a gate in the border fence and in doing so crossed into European Union territory. The enclave represents the European Union's only land border with Africa. In response, the Spanish government says it's sending extra troops to Ceuta. The Italian Prime Minister, Giorgia Meloni, has described the scenes as shocking, adding that Italy was prepared to intervene with extraordinary measures. Our correspondent Nick Beek took me through the day's events.
11: The images captured some people making quite a quick journey, coming to shore, other people really struggling, and there were lifeboats and there were inflatables being thrown out to people. But really there was this mass movement of people, which the authorities on this Spanish enclave are saying has caused an emergency, really, and they're calling on the Spanish government in Madrid to declare this as a national emergency. The authorities there say that they don't have the power to do that. It's only if it was an earthquake or some sort of wildfire that they can do this. But they are sending hundreds of extra troops and soldiers to deal with what's happening.
24: We're talking about quite a significant number of individuals that have made this journey. Do we know, have any idea of the sort of numbers? And do we have a sense or any idea of what's triggered this?
11: Periodically down the years, there have been attempts, some of them small, for people to move from Morocco into the EU, into Ceuta itself. And often the numbers depend on the relationship between Spain and Morocco at any given time. What seems to have triggered it this time is that this month, the highest court in Spain, the Spanish Supreme Court, came out with this ruling saying that migrants who are intercepted trying to reach Spanish land in northern Africa, they wouldn't be, in the words of the court, summarily returned, so they wouldn't be immediately turned back. And it does seem that this has incentivized hundreds, maybe thousands of people. We haven't got exact figures. Some people are talking about maybe 3,000, certainly the Spanish media, Spanish television. And so there has been this big attempt for people to get across. But the question is, what happens to them once they're there? Because, you know, obviously they're not in mainland Spain. The Strait of Gibraltar divides them. So this is what's happened today. And as is so often the case with migration stories and great movements of people, this has also prompted a political reaction, a strong one. You've got the Vox party, the far-right party in Spain, calling this an invasion. And I've just seen that tonight Italy have said that Spain should be temporarily suspended from the EU Schengen zone. So in other words, the area where they've got borderless travel, where you don't need to show your passport. But of course, on the human level, thousands of people now in this particular place.
24: And what about the Spanish government? What happens next as far as they're concerned?
11: Well, the Spanish government say they're taking immediate action. The interior minister is going to be visiting tomorrow. Of course, that's, you know, a symbolic move. But what is not symbolic is the movement of troops and more members of the civil guard. But, I mean, unless there's a huge deployment, people would be massively outnumbered. And you've got the authorities that run this Spanish territory saying that they're overwhelmed, that there are reception centres which are already full up, that if anyone needs medical treatment, that the hospitals will be full. And also they say they're worried about the security side of things.
24: Nick Beek, you're listening to The Newsroom from the BBC World Service. Earlier this week, Washington announced that it was banning foreign-made humanoid robot imports to the US over what President Trump's administration described as unacceptable risks to America's national security. The news might come as a blow to China, as it's a leading manufacturer in the field. China is a particular world beater in warehouse robotics. Its leading company is called Geek Plus. One of its main products is a squat floor robot that glides beneath storage racks, lifts them up, and carries them across warehouses to waiting workers. Our Asia business correspondent, Suranjana Tawari, travelled to eastern China to see them in action.
12: This is the headquarters of Geek Plus in the eastern Chinese city of Hefei. 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The robots don't follow rails or conveyor belts. Instead, they navigate using cameras, sensors, and QR codes stuck to the warehouse floor.
14: We have designed and
12: Yang Yu is head of communications for Geek Plus.
14: At the early stage, the challenge is to have the customers to recognize and believe those kind of robot technologies can really create values. But right now, what we see in the market is most of the companies, they see the trend and they use smart robotics to transform their logistics.
12: Warehouse automation has existed for decades. What's changed is that software can now coordinate hundreds of autonomous robots at the same time. And so companies can deploy them without having to build special infrastructure. Other Chinese companies are going even further. Humanoid robots with two arms and two legs are being tested inside factories where they're inspecting products and carrying out simple tasks. The ambition is to build robots that can work in spaces designed for people without factories needing to be rebuilt around automation. Warehouse operators say today's autonomous robots remain

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APM produces and distributes programs that inform and inspire

0: never been out of print. So I think that early stage really made it very relatable right at the start, and it stayed like that.
1: And Phyllis, can I ask, have you come across a Swahili translation where Alice is in traditional dress, or did you just get the British version?
2: No, I got the British version. And in fact, when she mentioned that, I just noted it down because I really want to go and look for it. I'm like, oh, I did know about that.
1: And Sandy, bringing you in here.
3: Hi, friend. You spoke about how Lewis Carroll influenced a lot of scientists in his day. Do you think Alice in Wonderland still has sort of relevance to scientists today and in the future? What inspiration can they draw from the book?
0: I think that's an absolutely great question. I think one of the dimensions is we're all mad here. So you go into a land where things are really crazy, but we have Alice as a sort of guide who questions the characters that she meets. And having a story in which everything is a bit wild and you don't know what's going on, but we have a critical thinker in there, that's a very appealing trope for scientists who have taken up this trope to explain territories they have entered that are very tricky, often troubling, but they have a reliable, critical voice that's also sympathetic, navigating us through this.
1: Fran, the book has all sorts of science tangential to it. So I'm just wondering, can you pick out some big themes? I feel like psychology is very important.
0: Absolutely.
1: In this book.
0: Psychology was one of those disciplines that really started emerging in Britain as a field in the 19th century at exactly the time that Lewis Carroll was writing Alice in Wonderland. Now, this didn't come out of nowhere. So Lewis Carroll's uncle was one of the people who looked at the way in which lunatic asylums were run in the 19th century and what could be reformed. And one of those things that got introduced in those hospitals was tea parties. It kind of re-socialized patients to have tea parties together. And when you think about that and the way in which the mad tea party plays out in Alice in Wonderland, Alice is this visitor. She is the one who responds to the Cheshire Cat when she says, well, we're all mad here. And she said, I don't want to go among mad people, but she does because she goes to the mad tea party.
1: Francisca Colt from King's College London, thank you so much for joining Unexpected Elements.
0: Thank you so much for having me.
1: So the anniversary, 75 and still as weird as ever, of Disney's Alice in Wonderland has led us to the syndrome named after it, which alters your perception of big and small. We've had the animals that genuinely get smaller in real life, and we've just heard how real Victorian science shaped the flavours of oddness of the original Lewis Carroll book. Still to come on the show, how Alice has gone underground in Switzerland for the hunting of the quark. And the details of what happened in that important fraction of a second after the Big Bang. Stay tuned for that and more.
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1: Coming up after the news, Alice's adventures underground. 56 meters underground, where scientists from CERN have solved a subatomic puzzle by recreating conditions in the universe in the first fraction of a second. Plus, what is the evolutionary reason for cuteness? Are we being manipulated by puppies and kittens or our own brains? That plus other unexpected elements coming up shortly.
7: BBC News with Danielle Yawovietska. Hamas says it's agreed to a framework put forward by President Trump's Board of Peace to fully disarm in Gaza. There's not yet been any comment from Israel, which still occupies vast swathes of the Palestinian territory and continues to target Hamas from the air. Mr. Trump said the Israelis would stage a phased withdrawal. FIFA says its console

0: longing to be a part of that came over me. Even though we think of death as a totally passive thing, I felt this sort of joy in realizing that, yes, I can do this. I can become a part of the earth.
1: Coran Founds Benton in Los Angeles for StoryCorps. She died 2 years after this recording in 2018. Her interview is archived at the Library of Congress.
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6: 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Also, former Congressman Garrett Graves is slated to be with us. We'll talk about his political endeavors and also how things are going in the world of Trump and congressional redistricting.
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7: Live from NPR News in Washington, I'm Linda Kenyon. President Trump says a deal has been reached for Hamas to disarm and for Israel to withdraw its forces from Gaza. But many hurdles, conditions, and long timelines remain in the wind-down of the war in the Palestinian territory. The White House announcement comes 9 months after a U.S.-brokered ceasefire was signed. Since then, negotiations between Israel and Hamas have been largely deadlocked over the implementation of the second phase of the peace deal. Students from around the country gathered in Boston to create a national policy to help K-12 schools know how to use AI in their classrooms. NPR's Corey Turner was there.
8: The students were handpicked by their school leaders and gathered in an exact replica of the U.S. Senate, where they decided schools should have to teach AI literacy and do it early. Here's Bina Mejia Romero of Connecticut making her case to the full student Senate.
9: We should be introduced to it when devices are introduced to our classrooms.
8: Right.
9: Right. If we're going to be using devices, we should know the dangers and the benefits that they have.
8: For older students, the student senators backed a ban on the use of AI on graded tests and in the act of writing, though editing and studying with AI would be allowed after eighth grade. The recommendations will now be sent to more than 10,000 school leaders nationwide. Corey Turner, NPR News, Boston.
7: 98 teens representing 50 states took part. This is NPR. The UN Security Council has begun its process to pick a new Secretary General. As NPR's Michelle Kellerman reports, Antonio Guterres wraps up his term at the end of the year, and the Council wants to allow for some transition time before a new Secretary General takes the helm.
10: In the first vote behind closed doors, Security Council members could choose whether to encourage or discourage a candidate or register no opinion. This was the first in what's expected to be a series of confidential straw polls. U.S. Ambassador Mike Waltz says the U.S. wants a Secretary General who's going to reform the institution and make it more relevant. He wouldn't say how he voted on the seven candidates currently in the race. Five of those candidates are from Latin America, which, according to an informal regional rotation, is up next for the top UN job. Michelle Kellerman, NPR News, the State Department.
7: Mortgage rates continue to climb, posing a setback for prospective homebuyers. The average long-term mortgage rate rose for the fourth consecutive week to its highest level in a year. Mortgage buyer Freddie Mac reports the benchmark 30-year fixed-rate mortgage rate rose to 6.66% from 6.58% last week. Borrowing costs on 15-year fixed-rate mortgages also rose this week, combining to raise monthly costs for homebuyers. I'm Linda Kenyon, NPR News.
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1: And you're listening to Morning Edition 629. Just ahead, this week, a vigil was held in Queens, New York for a U.S. service member recently killed overseas.
2: Angel Rompersad was not born in the United States of America, but Angel Rompersad was willing to die for the United States of America.
1: Remembering an American soldier who made the ultimate sacrifice. That's coming up after the news.
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6: Live from NPR News in Washington, I'm Linda Kenyon. The father of a convicted school shooter in Georgia has been sentenced to 15 years in prison for providing the assault-style rifle his son used to kill four people and injure nine others. Georgia Public Broadcasting's Chase McGee reports.
7: Colin Gray was convicted in March of more than two dozen charges, including two counts of second-degree murder and two counts of involuntary manslaughter after his son Colt Gray opened fire at Appalachie High School in northeast Georgia. Judge Nicholas Prim handed down the sentence, addressing the victims' families in the room.
8: This only closes the legal chapter of this horror. The pain, the heartache, they continue. I understand that. I hope all of you know that this community loves you, and I ask that God gives you peace.
7: This week, the judge also sentenced Colt Gray, who's 16 now, to life without parole. For NPR News, I'm Chase McGee in Winder, Georgia.
6: American oil and gas giants are reporting massive profits as the U.S.-Iran war continues. The fighting has impeded oil shipments, leading to supply shortages, which in turn have led to higher prices. ExxonMobil reports doubling its second-quarter profits to more than $14.5 billion, 105% higher than a year ago. Chevron nearly quadrupled its profits to more than $12 billion. This is NPR. Apple reports record revenues in the latest quarter. This represents a strong sign-off from Tim Cook, who's stepping down as CEO in September. NPR's John Ruich has more from Silicon Valley.
9: When Tim Cook took over as CEO 15 years ago, Apple's full-year revenue was $108 billion. Now, in what was Cook's final earnings report, the company says it hauled in more than $109 billion in the last quarter. Apple is among NPR's financial supporters. On an earnings call, Cook thanked shareholders and projected confidence in his successor, John Ternus.
10: We have a bright future ahead, and I truly have never been more optimistic.
9: Ternus was on the call too, but stayed quiet, except when asked about the competitive landscape.
11: I guess I would just say, reiterate what Tim said, there is so much opportunity for us with everything that's happening in this space. And so we're just really focused on our plans and very excited about it.
9: One of those things, Apple will be rolling out its AI-enabled Siri in the coming months. John Ruich, NPR News.
6: One of Scouting America's biggest gatherings, the National Jamboree, is eliminating dedicated spaces for gay youth, women, and scouts of color. The Associated Press reports the move follows pressure from the Pentagon to pull back on the organization's diversity programs. Some scouts who had planned to attend the event this week in West Virginia say they backed out because of those initiatives. I'm Linda Kenyon, NPR News, in Washington.
1: It's 6:33. Here's your Baton Rouge area news. A Baton Rouge mayoral staffer has announced his intent to run for mayor of Central. As the Advocate reports, BR Chief of Staff Lon Vicnair announced his intent to run. He'll be on the ballot alongside three other candidates, including Metro Councilmember Aaron Moe, qualifying ends August 7th. A community coffee manufacturing distribution center and manufacturing plant is coming to West Baton Rouge Parish. SWBRZ reports the site was previously rumored to be a potential immigration and customs enforcement facility. The 16th Annual Irish Film Festival will be held Saturday at the Manship Theater. The festival runs 10 a.m. until the last screening at 7 p.m. Another hot day ahead of us, sunshine with a high near 95. Heat index value is high as 109.

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1: And you are listening to Morning Edition at 6:49. Still to come, NPR's Michelle Martin speaks to Punchbowl News tech reporter Diego Munoz about President Trump's request for AI companies to share models with the government before their public release. That story just ahead.
2: Wall-to-wall sunshine coming back in for today. That high approaching 95, and we have our heat index back up between about 105 and 110. Only a slight chance for showers and thunderstorms for today. Tonight, partly cloudy, low mid to upper 70s, and we're right back up to the mid-90s for tomorrow with some sun. We have an increase of scattered thunderstorms coming in Saturday night. Some hit-or-miss showers and thunderstorms returning Sunday, the high 93, and only small in chances for rain on Monday. I'm WRKF meteorologist Jennifer Naramore.
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6: 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Sharks have been on this planet for longer than trees. 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
3: Live from NPR News in Washington, I'm Linda Kenyon. Mortgage rates are at their highest level in a year. Freddie Mac reports the average 30-year fixed-rate mortgage hit 6.66% this week. NPR's Stefan Befsaha reports.
4: Mortgage rates were falling the first few months of the year. Then the war against Iran started, driving up the bond market and with it mortgage rates. Kate Wood is NerdWallet's housing expert, and she says the direction of mortgage rates have been directly tied to the war.
5: Every single time, you know, since basically the onset of the war, that we have seen fighting intensify. We've seen essentially investors freaking out about inflation.
4: The investor freakout was magnified after the Federal Reserve Wednesday signaled that an interest rate hike could be coming in the near future. The latest average for the 30-year fixed mortgage jumped nearly a tenth of a percentage point from the previous week, the highest jump in about 4 months. Stephen Besaha, NPR News.
3: Higher gas prices stemming from the war in Iran have led to massive profits for major oil companies. ExxonMobil and Chevron both more than doubled their profits in the second quarter. President Trump says a deal has been reached for Hamas to disarm and for Israel to withdraw its forces from Gaza. The White House announcement comes 9 months after a U.S.-brokered ceasefire was signed. Negotiations between Israel and Hamas had largely deadlocked since then, leading to delays in implementing the peace deal. This is NPR News. The Africa CDC reports the Ebola outbreak in the Democratic Republic of Congo is now the second largest ever. As NPR's Jonathan Lambert reports, Ebola cases and deaths have jumped sharply over the past week as health officials struggle to keep up.
6: Ebola has killed more than 1,500 people and sickened at least 3,400 more in the DRC. That's more than any other outbreak save the 2014 West Africa outbreak, which sickened more than 28,000 over several years. But the current outbreak is spreading much faster than that 2014 one at this point, and health officials are concerned it could eventually become the largest. Part of the problem is that the vast majority of cases are in people that health officials weren't monitoring. Those officials want to trace all the contacts of known cases. If they can get those contacts to quarantine, they can get ahead of the virus. But that's not happening fast enough. Until it does, the Africa CDC says the outbreak will keep spreading. Jonathan Lambert, NPR News.
3: Americans outside the nation's capital will soon be able to get limited edition U.S. passports that feature a picture of President Trump and celebrate the nation's 250th birthday. The State Department says the passports will become available next month. Previously, they were only available through the Washington, D.C. passport office. President Trump is the first living president to be featured on passports. I'm Linda Kenyon, NPR News in Washington.
7: It's 7:33. Here's your Baton Rouge area news. Louisiana is the top state in the nation for year-over-year construction job growth by percentage from June 2025 to June 2026. That's according to a study by the Associated General Contractors of America. Baton Rouge led the state in construction job growth. The city parish added 10,000 new construction jobs, which is more than some states. A Baton Rouge mayoral staffer has announced his intent to run for mayor of Central. As the Advocate reports, BR Chief of Staff Lon Vigner announced his intent to run. He'll be on the ballot alongside three other candidates, including Metro Council member Aaron Moak. Qualifying ends on August 7th. The 16th Annual Irish Film Festival will be held tomorrow at the Manship Theater. The festival runs 10 a.m. until the last screening at 7 p.m. That's your Baton Rouge area news. I'm Karen Henderson. It's 7:34.
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9: 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I'm Leila Faldin.
10: 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Good morning. A new

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1: Good Friday morning to you, 7:42. Just ahead, K-pop supergroup BTS will not enter their music for consideration for the 2027 Grammys. Ahead, we ask New York Times reporter Ben Cesario, what's behind this decision? That conversation coming up in less than 3 minutes. It is hot already here in Baton Rouge, sunny and 82 degrees, going to be even hotter, 95 our high, heat index value at 109, as high as 109, cloudy evening as well with a low in the upper 70s.
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4: After Dr. Anthony Fauci's contentious Senate hearing, experts worry trust in public health in the U.S. may erode further.
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4: 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Public health officials say declining confidence in their field could make people more vulnerable to current pathogens and future pandemics. 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
7: Good morning, I'm Michelle Martin. The State Department was giving a presentation at a global AIDS conference. One slide featured a map of Africa highlighting countries that get U.S. funding.

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1: And you're listening to Morning Edition. It's 8:29. Just ahead, this week, a vigil was held in Queens, New York, for a U.S. service member recently killed overseas.
2: Angel Rompersad was not born in the United States of America, but Angel Rompersad was willing to die for the United States of America.
1: Remembering an American soldier who made the ultimate sacrifice, coming up after the news.
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6: Live from NPR News in Washington, I'm Linda Kenyon. President Trump says his Board of Peace has reached a deal with Hamas to completely disarm in Gaza, but Hamas is disputing that. NPR White House correspondent Franco Ordonez says the situation remains complex.
7: Like so many of these things, a lot comes down to the details and obviously the execution of those. The problem seems to be a disagreement

0: seems to be a disagreement over what comes first, whether it's Israel pulling out of Gaza or Hamas handing over their weapons. Now, the Board of Peace says, quote, withdrawal must move in lockstep with the decommissioning. But a senior Hamas official told NPR that they would only give up their weapons if Israel withdraws from Gaza first.
1: President Trump said after disarmament, an international stabilization force will work with a new Palestinian police force. A new report from the Commerce Department suggests the economy has largely weathered the shock of higher energy prices caused by the war with Iran. But as NPR's Scott Horsley reports, things are tough in the housing sector.
2: Home sales are really anemic, and that is a drag on economic growth. Earlier this year, mortgage rates briefly dipped below 6%, and it looked as though we might start to see a modest recovery in the housing market. But as the war with Iran and rising inflation are now pushing mortgage rates in the wrong direction, Freddie Mac says the average cost of a 30-year home loan has now climbed to 6.66%.
1: This is NPR. Despite a statewide moratorium on new AI data centers, former crypto miners in upstate New York are getting into the business. Rosemary Mizderi with member station WNYC has the story.
3: Greenwich Generation is a natural gas-fired power plant in the Finger Lakes region that has the energy capacity for 75,000 homes. Nearly all its generation goes towards mining Bitcoin. After a decline in revenue, the company says it's changing its name to Vulcan and rebranding as an AI data center. The new venture is also requesting 200% more power from the grid. Environmental regulators declined to comment on whether Vulcan falls under the new statewide data center moratorium. Vulcan has not informed state officials of its new venture. For NPR News, I'm Rosemary Mizderi in New York City.
1: Amazon says it will be increasing this year's capital spending on technology by 10%. With most of that increase focused on artificial intelligence. The announcement comes after the tech and e-commerce giant delivered strong profits and net sales during the second quarter. Those higher profits were helped by growth in Amazon's cloud computing unit called AWS, which was up 37%, faster than the 28% growth rate from the previous quarter and the fastest growth rate in 18 quarters. I'm Linda Kenyon, NPR News.
4: It's 8:33. Here's your Baton Rouge area news. A Baton Rouge mayoral staffer has announced his intent to run for mayor of Central. As the Advocate reports, BR Chief of Staff Lon Vigneur announced his intent to run. He'll be on the ballot alongside three other candidates, including Metro Councilmember Aaron Moak. Qualifying period ends August 7th. A community coffee manufacturing distribution center and manufacturing plant is coming to West Baton Rouge Parish. As WBRZ reports, the site was previously rumored to be a potential immigration and customs enforcement facility. The 16th Annual Irish Film Festival is being held tomorrow at the Manship Theater. That festival will run from 10 in the morning until the last screening at 7 p.m. We're expecting a sunny day today with a high near 95. Heat index value as high as 109. Currently on this Friday morning, it is partly cloudy and 84. I'm Karen Henderson.
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6: It's Morning Edition from NPR News. I'm Michelle Martin.
7: And I'm Leila Faldin. Good morning. President Trump says his Board of Peace has reached what he calls an historic deal for the complete disarmament of Hamas and all other armed groups in Gaza. But some of those armed groups are already pushing back against the president's claims. NPR's Frank Langfitt is in Tel Aviv and joins me now. Good morning, Frank.
8: Hey, good morning, Leila.
7: So tell us more about what Trump says has been agreed to.
8: Yeah, he says that as the disarmament of the groups is completed, and I want to emphasize it hasn't even started, and sequencing is really important here, that Israeli forces would then begin to withdraw. Now, in a briefing, officials with the Board of Peace said a transitional authority

0: Wall-to-wall sunshine coming back in for today. That high approaching 95, and we have our heat index back up between about 105 and 110. Only a slight chance for showers and thunderstorms for today. Tonight, partly cloudy, low mid to upper 70s, and we're right back up to the mid-90s for tomorrow with some sun. We have an increase of scattered thunderstorms coming in Saturday night. Some hit-or-miss showers and thunderstorms returning Sunday, the high 93, and only small in chances for rain on Monday. I'm WRKF meteorologist Jennifer Aramore.
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4: Currently partly cloudy, 85 degrees here in Baton Rouge. 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
5: On a Friday, this is Morning Edition from NPR News. I'm Michelle Martin.
6: And I'm Leila Fadel. For the second time, a company says its AI has gone rogue. Anthropic said Thursday that its AI model, Claude, broke out of its testing environments to hack into the systems of three other organizations. Just last week, OpenAI disclosed that two of its models escaped and breached the online platform Hugging Face. Diego Munoz is a tech reporter for Punchbowl News and joins me now to discuss. Good morning.
7: Good morning.
6: Is this normal, AI models just breaking out and hacking other systems?
7: Shouldn't be, right, Leila?
6: So, it's
7: the second time that it happens in a span of about a week. It's a pretty serious security incident, and the AI companies don't really know what's going on.
6: Are there any federal regulations on these models or anything in place to create accountability?
7: There isn't, not right now. There are several proposals on Capitol Hill to regulate what's called frontier AI, which is these very advanced AI models, but none of them have actually passed yet, and it's an issue that lawmakers are currently grappling with in a very intense way.
6: I want to ask you about something the president is doing. He issued an executive order in June asking federal agencies to come up with a way for companies to voluntarily share their models with the government before they're released to the public. He set a deadline of tomorrow. What's the goal there, and does it tie in to any of what we're seeing here?
7: The goal of that executive order is getting the federal government ready for the type of capabilities that these AI models have. Mm-hmm. So this would be a voluntary framework for the AI labs, think of OpenAI, Anthropic, Google, to share access to their models before they're publicly released. This would be up to 30 days, and the idea is that the federal government would then have the ability to get itself prepared for whatever the capabilities of those models may be.
6: So it's not about regulations or guardrails?
7: No, and there's actually a clause in the executive order that strictly prohibits this model from being some type of vetting or licensing regime for these models.
6: And how voluntary is voluntary for AI developers to cooperate with the government?
7: That's what a lot of people in the industry are worried about, that this is a voluntary process, but that the administration could ultimately make it mandatory, that if you don't share your models with the government, you may be badly seen by the administration.
6: OpenAI CEO Sam Altman is in Washington this week. What's he doing?
7: First, talk about that incident, right, trying to assuage fears that it doesn't have control over its models.
6: Right.
7: He's also briefing lawmakers about OpenAI's latest AI model, and he's trying to engage with the White House about this voluntary framework. He said he has seen it, but he didn't really elaborate on what the details are.
6: How does what the Trump administration is doing compare to what other countries have done when it comes to AI?
7: some countries have gotten ahead and tried to regulate first. That includes the European Union. Of course, China has its own model of how to regulate its businesses. But the Trump administration has gone through somewhat of a change. When the president came into office last year, he had a mostly hands-off approach. We're going to let these companies develop these models, cherish innovation, and see if we can beat China in the AI race. After Anthropic released its most powerful model, Mythos, a few months ago, the administration really had a pivot towards a more hands-on approach. That's when that executive order came in.
6: A hands-on approach, as in going from not wanting barriers, not wanting regulation, to shifting?
7: Yeah, to now wanting access of these models before they go out. And actually, when Anthropic did put out one of its most advanced models called Fable, the administration blocked it through export controls, not allowing any foreign individuals to have access to the model, which essentially blocked its public release.
6: Diego Munoz is a tech reporter with Punchbowl News. Thank you, Diego, for speaking with us.
7: Thank you.
6: And we'll note that Anthropic is among the financial supporters of NPR.
5: Moving to a new country is never easy, especially if you're a 3,000-pound whale.
8: The logistics, the number of people, is absolutely extraordinary.
5: Dr. Carissa Tang is the lead veterinarian and vice president of animal health at Chicago's Shedd Aquarium. They're helping relocate a pod of 30 beluga whales after an urgent plea from fellow zoologists.
6: The whales were stranded when an aquarium in Niagara Falls, Ontario, closed its doors. Tang explains some of what they need.
8: Comfortable slings that fit the right size animal, the transport containers that are specially designed for moving belugas, the cargo planes that can hold not only the weight of animal, but also the people needed to attend to them the entire time, the trucks that get, you know, to and from the airport.
5: The Shedd Aquarium is giving four of the whales a new home. Some of the remaining belugas are headed for other places that specialize in beluga whale care, like Georgia Aquarium, SeaWorld San Diego, and Oceanographic Valencia in Spain.
6: As for Shedd's new residents, Tang says Acadia, Osiris, Sierra, and Lillooet handled the move well.
8: The transport itself went as well as it possibly could have. Everybody is safe, all humans and animals. And the thing is, that's just step one.
6: The belugas can take weeks or even months to acclimate to their new surroundings and get acquainted with Shedd's other residents, including eight other beluga whales who live in six interconnected habitats.
8: So we're really taking it day by day, hour by hour, and following their lead in terms of what they're ready for in the next moment.
5: Tang and her team are monitoring and recording the whales' behavior and health.
8: Of course, they have different personalities. Acadia is a little bit more of a leader right now. Lillooet's a little bit more of a follower. And so learning each of their little quirks and dynamics between each other is really important for their care.
6: Shedd is preparing to receive up to six more whales from the closed Canadian aquarium in the near future. This is Morning Edition from NPR News. Our theme music is inspired by BJ Lederman. I'm Leila Faldin.
5: And I'm Michelle Martin.
4: It's 8:59, partly cloudy, 86 degrees currently here in Baton Rouge. We are expecting another hot one this Friday. Our high around 95. Heat index value feels like temp as high as 109. A partly cloudy evening, overnight low in the upper 70s. This is 89.3 WRKF in Baton Rouge. 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
11: This is Jim Inkster. Welcome to Talk Louisiana. Coming today, we start with Lieutenant Governor William Harold Nungesser, serving term number 3 as the Ambassador for Tourism in Louisiana. He'll give us an update on that, and also the vow from President Trump to impose a 50% tariff on many Canadian goods. How will that play in Louisiana in an effort to get Canadians to Louisiana? Also, Garrett Neal Graves, he's scheduled to be with us back half of the hour, the former congressman, 5 terms from Baton Rouge. He has some thoughts about what's going on with the environment. The Mid-Barataria Sediment Diversion Plan went by the wayside, and of course, Garrett Graves may run for office or may not. We'll talk with him about that and about congressional redistricting and more. And we look forward to hearing from you on Talk Louisiana.
2: Live from NPR News in Washington, I'm Janine Herbst. On Wall Street, stocks opened higher this morning, although they have turned negative right now after Amazon reported better than expected quarterly results. NPR's Scott Horsley has more.
13: Amazon stock got a lift after the company reported strong sales and profits for the most recent quarter, propelled in part by Amazon's cloud computing business. The company plans to boost spending on artificial intelligence and other technology to $220 billion this year. Massive investment in AI is pushing up the cost of memory chips, forcing Apple to raise prices. Apple also reported stronger quarterly results than forecasters had expected. The Labor Department says employers' cost for workers grew by 3.4% in the 12 months ending in June, with wages and salaries climbing 3.2%. That's not enough to keep pace with inflation, though, so workers' real buying power has been eroding. Scott Horsley, NPR News, Washington.
2: The AI company Anthropic, a financial supporter of NPR, says it found 3 cases where its artificial intelligence programs left testing environments, accessed the internet, and hacked into real companies. Competitor OpenAI reported a similar incident last week that raised concerns about AI safety. NPR's John Ruwitch has more.
15: In the OpenAI case, the artificial intelligence models found a way to access the internet from what engineers believed was a secure, walled-off digital testing space called a sandbox. Anthropic says in the 3 cases it discovered, misconfigurations basically left the barn door open for the AI systems to gain access to the internet. Still, the incidents are likely to add to concern about AI's ability to conduct cyber attacks. Anthropic says the incidents happened during tests of the offensive cyber capabilities of its models. In the wake of the OpenAI case, it launched a review of more than 140,000 test runs and found that the organizations that got hacked in the 3 cases had not detected the breaches. John Ruwitch, NPR News.
2: Spain's prime minister is visiting Spanish territory in North Africa today. This comes as at least 18 deaths have been reported after a drastic increase in border crossings from Morocco. NPR's Miguel Macias has more.
16: What started as a moderate increase in crossings at one particular point of the border, where a breakwater separates Spain and Morocco, turned into a crisis on Thursday as thousands were seen crossing into Spanish territory. Migrants started swimming around the breakwater, with no apparent border control enforcement on the Moroccan side. The Spanish government is deploying its military to the region to support local law enforcement. And both countries agreed to work together for the safe return of those who have crossed the border illegally. Spain has historically relied on Moroccan authorities to control such mass border crossings, but this latest instance is already sparking calls for Prime Minister Pedro Sanchez to toughen his stance on migration. Miguel Macias, NPR News, Seville, Spain.
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11: 4 minutes past 9. In news, 2 days before the New Orleans City Council assumes oversight of the New Orleans Sewerage and Water Board, the utilities head defended his job in front of council members. Mel Bridges has more.
17: The council is weighing whether to combine board executive director and general superintendent positions as a cost-saving measure. During a council committee meeting, current SNWB Executive Director Randy Heyman vigorously defended his job, including his experience overseeing similar operations in Philadelphia and Washington, D.C. However, Council President J.P. Morrell said the board's failures overshadow Heyman's past successes.
18: When our homes are flooding, when pump power stations are flipping, when equipment is not being used properly, it does not give us solace that you did a really good job in 2 other cities.
17: Morrell did say that he was not trying to speculate on whether Heyman would lose his job. In New Orleans, I'm Mel Bridges.
11: Some school support staff, including counselors, therapists, and nurses, are not part of the governor's order on stipends.
19: That means districts must decide whether to add them, and that set off alarm bells among unions representing those employees. Deshae Oaks, president of the Louisiana Association of Educators, says some public school districts will have an easier time than others.
20: The ones that I'm concerned about with having problems finding the stipend money is the rural areas that are already pinching pennies as is.
19: Support staff includes paraprofessionals and office workers who will receive $1,000 and teachers $2,000. That's a look at news. I'm Bob Pavlovich.
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23: After Dr. Anthony Fauci's contentious Senate hearing, experts worry trust in public health in the U.S. may erode further.
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23: 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Public health officials say declining confidence in their field could make people more vulnerable to current pathogens and future pandemics. 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
11: This is Jim Inkster, and welcome to Talk Louisiana, Friday Politics on WWNO New Orleans and WRKF Baton Rouge. Our show originates from the Investar Tower in Baton Rouge. Your number is 877-217-5757. Our email address is talk@talklouisiana.org. We're starting with Lieutenant Governor William Harold Billy Nungesser, serving his third term as the state's number two officer and the ambassador for tourism for our state. And good morning, Lieutenant Governor.
25: Good morning, my friend. How you doing?
11: Doing well. Good to hear you. The most energetic man in state government is Billy Nungesser. And you have a job that Jay Darden's, he held a lot of jobs in state government. He says best job he ever had. You seem to be having a good time.
25: I really am. You know, you get to work with people all over the state and they go around the world and hear people brag on our people, how friendly, how welcoming they are. It makes you incredibly proud to be from Louisiana. With all the craziness today, it's great to hear all those positive things that people talk about all over Louisiana. And our people is our number one asset. The way we treat strangers like family, it makes you incredibly proud.
11: And it's a job that has challenges, like most any job does, but you're dealing with right now a lot of friction between the city of New Orleans and its leaders and the leadership in Baton Rouge. Your thoughts?
25: You know, I just got back from Denver Lieutenant Governor's Conference, and we had a panel where they talked about dignity and treating everybody deserves that, every human being. And no matter who you're dealing with, trying to speak and not, you know, degrade people and try to work together for the greater good. And hopefully, trash in New Orleans and pointing out all the bad things does not benefit New Orleans nor Louisiana. And no matter how you shape it, New Orleans is a great part of the tourism for the whole state of Louisiana. You know, we work real hard to get everyone that comes to New Orleans to visit other parts of the state. We now have a booth in the convention center where we talk to all those conventioners. Hey, what about Lafayette? What about Baton Rouge? And on your next trip, come here. So we use New Orleans as a draw to get people to see all of Louisiana. And no matter what anybody says, so goes New Orleans. So goes a lot of the tourism efforts around Louisiana.
0: The governor has been blamed for much of this, and some would say rightly so, but he also has been credited for protecting the crown jewel of Louisiana. He's done some things that have been quite advantageous to the people who live there and travel there. Your thoughts about whether it's a safer city now than it was a few years ago?
25: Absolutely. When the governor put Troop NOLA in the quarter, it was a game changer. They have taken over an office. I've given them an office in the Cabildo where they got up crime cameras, and they have really made an impact. Criminals know that they're watching, especially those wanted criminals where they got facial recognition and catching some of these criminals before they can. I've seen a real difference in the quarter since Troop NOLA's been there. And that has been a game changer. We've got a lot of work still to do, but I really believe the mayor, you know, we beat our heads against the wall for 8 years, with the past mayor, trying to get things done in the quarter, make it safer, clean it up. And this mayor seems to really want to make changes, and hopefully we can all work together to do that. But the Troop NOLA has made a real difference in the quarter. And the state's investment in that is, and you know, the governor's efforts to put them in the quarter has made a real difference.
0: We're hearing the voice of Lieutenant Governor Billy Nungesser, and your number again is 877-217-5757. Emails go to talk@talklouisiana.org. Now, Jose in New Orleans asked about these tariffs that the president, he's actually signed an order to impose a 50% tariff on a wide range of Canadian goods. And the tariffs will go in effect in about 3 weeks. What do you make of this?
25: Well, you know, I don't know all the meaning behind all of this. I know it does hurt us in tourism, and I do know that tariffs hurt people that bring product into America and into Louisiana that have to turn around and sell those products or use them to make a product at a profit. One thing, I look at a company, I think out of Lafayette, that was really making an impact in metal studs in homes. And then when they put this tariff on steel, it raised the prices for that. That really kind of hurt his business. I talked to those people about that in Lafayette. But I think the ripple effect can have a large negative impact. I know it raises a lot of money. I don't know if it's a bargaining chip to get them to drop tariffs or what. But doing these things piecemeal, you know, boom, it's done tomorrow. It affects my business immediately. Without some kind of long-term plan or negotiations, I think makes it hard for businesses to plan budgets, growth, and what do I do if tomorrow, boom, we get another tariff. So I just think there needs to be, in my opinion, some more thought. And the negative and positive effect of all of these tariffs affect on businesses across America and especially here in Louisiana.
0: We will go to the phones in just a moment, 877-217-5757. But another listener wants to know about your promotion for staycations. This is something, obviously, that maybe the people of Louisiana don't appreciate what we have as much as we should. You're trying to change that.
25: Yeah, you know, after COVID, we did a big push to get Louisianans to see a part of Louisiana they haven't seen. We've noticed a shift with the high gas prices and the airfare going up, that people are staying closer to home this summer. So we pivoted some of our far away advertising to in-state and a drive market to get people to see a part of Louisiana they haven't seen. If you go to Natchitoches or you go to Toledo Bend, you're going to have a great time, meet some great people. You're going to talk about it and share it on social media, and it has a ripple effect. We saw that after COVID, where we saw increases in 10 and 20% of Louisiana visitors visiting other parts of the state, and we hope to continue that to keep these businesses making money through the summer months.
0: says, Bill Huey writes, Robin has forwarded me, please ask the governor if I can borrow the snazzy red T-Bird convertible in the commercial for my staycation.
25: It's not mine, but we could sure ask. It does get a lot of comments, so thank you.
0: 877-217-5757 is your Talk Louisiana number on WWNO and WRKF. Tim and Thibodeau. Tim, you're on with Lieutenant Governor Nungesser.
1: Thank you. Governor Nungesser, I just wanted to congratulate you on all of your efforts, particularly with the litter program. And I will tell you that when I was in Michigan vacationing, one of the poorest counties, Benzie County, had a definite ruling that anybody who threw a gum wrapper near Crystal Lake or whatever, automatic $250 fine and 10 days in jail. Wow. I thought immediately about how many times I've seen people throw lunch boxes out on the way to New Orleans from Thibodeau. So thank you so much for what you have done, and I hope the efforts are continuing.
0: Thank you, Tim. Lieutenant Governor?
25: Yeah, I tell you, now, if you call 1-855-LA-LITTER and report someone littering, you sign an affidavit. With the first, we just changed the law last year. You will get a ticket in the mail. So I used to send letters. You got caught littering on I-10. Please don't do it again. But the studies show if you get a ticket for littering, or you pick up litter for the day, you're 80% less likely to litter again. And only about 22% of Louisianans litter, but they litter a lot. So if we can curb them by issuing those tickets, so we encourage people to report litterers. And we're going to launch September 1st, Love Your Waterway. So you can go to loveyourwaterway.org, sign up a group. If you got a boat, go out and pick up litter. We're going to be handing out buckets, Stein's Lumber and Lowe's donated buckets at all the marinas. And if you don't have a boat, you can go along the shoreline of any canal, ditch, bayou, and pick up litter. 80% of the litter on land ends up in the waterways. So we're going to make a real effort through the month of September to clean up all of our waterways.
0: Before we go to the break, you're intricately involved in the Lieutenant Governors Association, and there is a conference in the offing. How much work is done at one of these events?
25: Well, it's really pretty incredible. At this last conference, we have guest speakers, and I learned, I'm actually going to bring the lady to, Louisiana Accessible, for travelers. She's in a wheelchair. She travels the country, and I have the numbers of people with disabilities that travel, but they only go to states or cities that are fully accessible or they know. So I'm going to make a real effort to make all of our facilities, working with the local cities, to make all of our facilities more accessible. The other thing we had at this was a lady that talked about treating people with dignity. And they got a whole 8-step program how when you answer somebody, there's a way you can answer it without lashing out or degrading them. And every human being deserves to be speak with dignity. And I hope to bring her here.
0: All right, we're going to take an 89-second break and return with Billy Nungesser.
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0: This is Jim Inkster, and welcome aboard if you're just joining us. But we're continuing our conversation with Lieutenant Governor William Harold Billy Nungesser. Your number 877-217-5757. Mike in Baton Rouge. Mike, you're on with Billy Nungesser.
4: Yes, thanks, Governor, for everything you do. Run, Billy, run. My question is, with the great ambassadors that Jimmy Buffett and Jerry Jeff Walker were for New Orleans, is there any way we could get something named after them?
0: All right. What about that? That might be a popular endeavor.
25: Absolutely. You know, I think a lot of times people bring those ideas to legislators who pass resolutions to name certain things. I know there was some controversy about changing the law because somebody wanted to name a bridge after Trump, but naming things after people after they passed to honor their legacy, I think is always a good thing, especially those great Louisiana ambassadors. It keeps their legend and their, what they contributed to the state around the world alive. So, that's a great idea. We just got to figure out what would be something to honor them and name it in their honor.
0: James in Metairie, you're on. Good morning, James.
8: Hi, good morning, Jim, and good morning, Lieutenant Governor. Sir, thank you for everything you do to promote tourism in Louisiana. Nobody could do it better. What I wanted to ask you about was the report of a recent three purchases of property around the former Lee Circle, Harmony Circle. It referenced an Advocate article of October of 2014 where it mentioned that the Downtown Development District had received $5.5 million from the state and $1 million from the city to begin a process of re-envisioning the future of the circle. Can you tell us what that might be about?
0: All right. Thank you, James.
25: James, I tell you, I did see the purchase of the property by Ms. Benson's group. I'm not familiar with the money they got from the state, but I will look into it and bring that up and try to find out. I'm not real familiar with what the Downtown Development District has planned, but I'm glad you brought that to my attention. I will look into it and see what I can find out. And if you call my office and leave your number, I'll be glad to get back with you and let you know what I found out.
0: Again, 877-217-5757 and talkitalklouisiana.org. David asks, this is David in Lafayette, asking about the seafood cook-off. That's another one of your big passions in promoting big things happening in our state.
25: Yeah, I tell you, we were disappointed that Massachusetts won last weekend in the convention center doing the restaurant show. We were hoping to bring that crown back to Louisiana, but it's a great opportunity. I invite 14 chefs. I send a letter to all the lieutenant governors. Send you your best seafood chef to compete for the King or Queen of American Seafood. It brings new awareness to domestic, and we get the support of all these states that produce seafood to fight for inspection fee on imported seafood and to continue to fight to protect our local fishermen, the crawfish industry, and all the seafood industry. So it's a great event every year. Every year we have an event before that to pick our chef. And unfortunately, we wasn't able to keep the crown in Louisiana, but it's a great opportunity to promote domestic seafood across the country and brings a lot of attention to our great chefs and food here.
0: And on deck, we have former Congressman Garrett Graves, and his passion through the years has been the environment. And one of your passions has been Love Our Waterways. What's going on with this campaign?
25: Yeah, you know, we're trying to keep the momentum going. We've grown Keep Louisiana Beautiful, Love Our Boot Week, from about 50 groups when I moved it under my office, the legislature moved it under my office 5 years ago, to over 1,500 groups in every parish this year. So we want to keep that momentum going by having September 1, we're going to kick it off in New Orleans, Love Our Waterway, and we're going to partner with CCA, CPRA, Ducks Unlimited, all the charter fishing, the oystermen, the crabbers, the shrimpers. We're all going to go out in our boats for the month of September and make sure we pick up any litter. And then those people that don't have a boat will work the shorelines of every ditch, canal, bayou, waterway. And we hope to clean up our waterways. You can sign up at LoveLAWaterways.org. We've got over 200 groups already signed up. And you get a kit, you get a bucket, you get a T-shirt. And we want to get out there and clean up Sportsman's Paradise.
0: Carol in Donaldsonville. Carol, you're on Talk Louisiana with Billy Nungesser.
2: Okay, I disagree about naming things after people. Sooner or later, stuff comes out. And then it's like, oh, now we got to rename it all. And then there's the controversy. None of us are saints. We all have good and bad in us. Then we find out they might have raped somebody, what have you. I say, let's go back to naming things out of things there's no controversy over.
0: She makes a point. You never know, but when things like that happen, sometimes names come off buildings. But that's been a hot potato, too. Your thoughts, Governor?
25: Yeah, she's got a great point. You know, you have to spend money then to take the name off of it, whether it's a school or something else. A lot of thought needs to go in that before you make those decisions. I agree. She makes a very good, very important point.
0: Another listener notes that we're inside 15 months before the statewide election cycle next year. You've stated you're running for lieutenant governor. It'll be a fourth term if you're successful. Anything, this is from Holly in Baton Rouge, anything in the offing that could happen to change your mind about your next campaign?
25: Well, right now I'm planning on running for lieutenant governor. I tell people, go online and give me 10 or 20 bucks. That's the people I represent. I take money for only good government, and that doesn't get you a lot of big donations. I expect I'll have opposition in this race. But, you know, it's a long way off. We'll see what happens next year. There's a lot of juggling going on, a lot of rumors out there about what's going to happen next year. So we'll see what happens. But right now I'm planning on running for re-election.
0: 877-217-5757 in our remaining moments with Billy Nungesser, James in Longview, Texas. Hello, James.
10: Well, good morning, Jim, and good morning, Lieutenant Governor. I just wanted to applaud you on your earlier comments about the Lieutenant Governor's Conference and the focus on handicap accessible places. And anyhow, I just entered a care home, and I can walk mainly with walker, but mostly in a wheelchair nowadays. And at home with my walker, I can step over thresholds and things. But one thing I'm learning here in the care home, since I'm fall risk, they occasionally take us all out for 20 minutes outdoors, but there might be weather stripping thresholds. And that little thing that I used to easily step over.
0: All right. What's your question? What's your question, my friend?
10: Okay. But basically, do you think more focus should be on the little things like the weather stripping at doors that can be as difficult as a step?
0: All right.
25: Absolutely. Absolutely. Look, a week before I went to the conference, I met with a mother of a daughter in a wheelchair, and she can't open the doors at school, and she wants to be independent. So I'm looking at the cost of putting doors where you hit the button and the door automatically opens. And I'm going to personally offer to pay for that door at that school, because to see the tears in that lady's eyes that her daughter can't go in and out of the classroom door. But you're right. We're looking at that at our state parks. I took people out in wheelchairs to our state parks, and I didn't notice the small curbs and little things that I just take for granted and step over. So we're working to make all of our parks, all of our museums, where you don't have those ledges, and there's new things today where they can be eliminated. And after what I learned at the last Lieutenant Governor's Conference, I'm going to bring this lady in and have her speak in Louisiana to all the things we can do and hopefully inspire all of our towns and cities to get on board, because it's good for tourism, but it's the right thing to do for those people living with disabilities.
0: Well, Governor, Lieutenant Governor, it is a pleasure to talk with you as always. Thanks for chiming in this morning. We'll catch up again next month if things go according to form. But what's your day like today? We got about 15 seconds. I'd like to get the cliff notes from Billy Nungesser for July 31st.
25: I'm kicking off a golf tournament with the Mackle family. I speak to the Slidell Rotary. Then I'm headed to the Kiwanis Convention in New Orleans to welcome them, and four other stops in between there. then the Japanese reception in New Orleans, and the Ogden Museum late tonight for a reception there to celebrate some things there.
0: All right.
25: Non-events today, so we'll have a full day.
0: Go get them. Thanks for joining us, and we're back with Garrett Graves.
12: Live from NPR News in Washington, I'm Linda Kenyon. Trump administration wants soldiers to consider becoming truck drivers when they leave the military. President Trump says they will help replace the tens of thousands of immigrant drivers who lost their licenses in a crackdown this year.
13: We call it Freedom Haulers Initiative. Any American who has driven a heavy truck for our military will automatically be eligible for a commercial driver's license.
12: The president says soldiers can attend a commercial driving school during their last 6 months of active duty. Todd Blanche's nomination for attorney general is in limbo. Blanche, who had been the president's personal lawyer, has been serving as acting attorney general. Two Republican senators want guarantees about the Justice Department's deal with President Trump to end his IRS lawsuit.
15: Either way, Blanche would be in charge of the Justice Department. Either he gets confirmed or he'll stay on as the acting attorney general. And to be clear, the White House hasn't actually withdrawn the nomination yet. But look, Trump's suggestion was that he could temporarily withdraw Blanche's nomination if Cornyn and Tillis don't back down. And Trump said he can then just put Blanche back.

0: are out of office. And both senators are leaving office at the end of the year, and in no small part because of Trump.
1: That's NPR Justice correspondent Ryan Lucas. A handful of other Republican senators has also expressed concerns about President Trump's IRS deal. This is NPR News. Amazon has increased its forecast for how much money it plans to spend this year on data centers and equipment focused on artificial intelligence. But as NPR's Alina Selyukh reports, its shares jumped in pre-market trading because the tech giant's cloud computing sales are growing.
2: Amazon's latest earnings report shows the company is running a negative free cash flow, largely because of its huge investments in AI. Previously, executives said they expected to spend $200 billion this year on data centers and equipment like servers. Well, now they've added another $20 billion to that, citing the rising price of memory. But CEO Andy Jassy laid out a plan for the data centers to pay for themselves within 3 years of coming online. He said, demand for cloud computing far exceeds supply. And note that Amazon is among NPR's financial supporters. The company says its cloud computing business grew 37% in the latest quarter compared to a year ago, the fastest growth in years. Alina Selyukh, NPR News.
1: President Trump is hosting a cabinet meeting today at Camp David. White House Press Secretary Karoline Leavitt says the meeting at the rustic presidential retreat in Maryland will be what she calls a lot of fun and something different for the cabinet to experience together. This will be the 13th cabinet meeting of the president's second term, but it will be the first Camp David cabinet meeting of his current term. I'm Linda Kenyon, NPR News, in Washington.
3: This is Jim Inkster. You're listening to Talk Louisiana, and in studio is Garrett Neil Graves, five-term congressman from Baton Rouge, and one of the most charismatic members of our delegation. When he was there, he lost his congressional seat. He did not run after it was redistricted. And now, of course, it's back to a district that some believe would be highly favorable to him. And we will talk with him about that and more. And your number, if you'd like to chime in, is 877-217-5757 on the 31st day of July. And we're pleased to have the audience at WWNO and the audience at WRKF collaborating to provide the most enlightened audience in radio. Good morning to you, Congressman Graves.
4: Hey, good morning, Jim. Good to be here.
3: Always good to see you. I'm born on January 31st, so today's your half birthday. You were 54 and a half years old. I knew you when you were a teenager. But you're a youthful guy. And let's start. Are you going to get back in the political game as far as campaigns, or is that day come and gone? What's your next move?
4: I think I will get back in at some point. But I want to be really clear. I'm in detox right now. Being in
3: detox for politics.
4: Detox from politics. Being in Washington for 10 years, I really think the time now spending it with normal people and spending more time in Louisiana has been really good, a really good reset. I'm not done with that right now. And so I still feel a calling for public service. I feel it all the time. But right now I'm doing a little bit of a recharge reset.
3: So you're not going to be running in November?
4: I don't have plans to run in November. But I do think it's important for us, Jim, to talk about what happened there. You saw total political manipulation that came in, and I think everybody knows the backstory of what really happened there. It's an awful secret in Louisiana. Went through 2 years and created a district that did a real disservice to voters, and that you connected people effectively from Ascension Parish all the way up to Shreveport through a very narrow congressional district, made it very difficult for Cleo Fields to try and represent that area with uncommon interest, a lack of compaction and other things. And now effectively you put back almost the same district as you had before. I'll say it again, real disservice to voters, because they're very confused who represents them, confused as to where they're supposed to go for services. And so it's put back to the same situation as it was before. I think it's just really important that we get somebody in there who's good, who knows what they're doing and can hit the ground running.
3: And we had what was scheduled to be a closed primary. Now it's an open primary, and you have expressed your concern about closed primaries. Why?
4: Jim, I think the numbers speak for themselves. You can go back to when John Kennedy ran for Senate last, which was in 2022, and there were

0: 1.4 million voters that came and voted in that first election when John Kennedy was first on the ballot in 2022. Conversely, whenever the Senate race was first on the ballot this year, you had about 715,000, I believe, people that showed up. Nearly one half of the voters showed up. What's most important to me is not whether you have a Republican or Democrat or independent or anything else. What's most important is that you're accurately reflecting the voters. If you've created an election system that is so distorted that half of the voters don't even show up, that's concerning to me. It's anti-democracy. I think it's contrary to what the founders intended. And just to add an extra point, when there was a runoff between Julia Ledlow and John Fleming in that Senate race, it dropped to 500,000 voters. And so it's really just a disservice. It distorts elections. And for folks that have been spending so much time talking about election integrity, it's just the wrong direction.
1: There were people who were coaxing you to run in that race.
0: I've been coaxed to run in a lot of different races, and candidly, nothing's attractive right now. I think it's best sitting out and taking a break, like I said, recharging, spending time with people that really care about Louisiana, that aren't involved in politics, and just getting out of that circle for a little while. I think it's been really healthy, and again, when I ultimately feel that calling to jump back in, I think I'm going to be so much more ready to do so.
1: There's a statewide election cycle next year. There are several offices you could run for. You could run against Billy Nungesser. You could also run against Jeff Landry. Is there any prospect that that would happen?
0: Look, all those folks are friends. At this point, I'm not preparing for a campaign. I'll just leave it there.
1: What would have to happen?
0: Well, spending as much time as I have and so many other people have fighting for the state and trying to make this a better place for the next generation. We have kids. I hope to have grandkids. I hope kids are listening. And it's important to me. I mean, this place, you look at us on paper, my gosh, this place is amazing. We're blessed with all of these natural resources, with amazing people. Geography here is incredible. Yet you saw the USA Today article, the Newsweek rankings, Louisiana literally number 50, the worst in the country according to their rankings. I mean, that just hurts after as much blood, sweat, and tears that so many people have put into this state. And so, look, it does hurt, and I feel a calling to try and step in and push us in a better direction. But I think that it needs to be the right office. It needs to be the right time. And I think that that I need to be ready to do it. And like I said, I'm in detox right now. I want a little bit more of a reset before I jump back in. So I'm not going to say that I'm never getting back into politics, but I will say not right now.
1: 877-217-5757. Please be brief in your questions to former Congressman Garrett Graves. Justin in Baton Rouge, you're on Talk Louisiana, Justin.
2: Thanks, Jim. Congressman Graves, I ran against you in 2018, and a lot has changed since then. And I would honestly like to see you run for governor against Landry. I'm not a fan of any of his policies. I think when his term's over, he's going to do so much harm to Louisiana. And you, with the mind of infrastructure and using the federal government to assist Louisiana and moving on, I think you'd be a good governor.
0: Justin, thanks. If I remember right, you were a land surveyor, and I think we shared that. I did a little bit of that growing up. I hope you're doing well. Thank you for the encouragement. Look, Louisiana, I always say that I think there are five things that our state needs to address in order to get us out of this number 50 ranking. And one of them is absolutely infrastructure. You can't have some of the worst traffic in America and lure companies or lure economic investment here. You can't create more employment opportunities if you can't even get around town. And it's a key issue. And of course, related to infrastructure is our flood and resiliency infrastructure, restoring the coast, building better flood protection for our communities. Key things that need to be done. And I think it's one of the biggest deficiencies in our state right now.
1: Kevin in Baton Rouge. Kevin, please be concise. You're on with Garrett Graves.
3: Yes, Garrett Graves, I think you're phony. And the other guy, the lieutenant governor, he should be running for governor.
1: All right, well, we'll leave it at that. You can't win them all, as you know. Austin in Baton Rouge. Austin, good morning. You're on with Garrett Graves.
4: Hey, good morning, everybody. You know, something Garrett said struck a chord with me that, you know, Louisiana has such amazing natural resources. We got the mouth of the Mississippi River, one of the finest navigable waterways in the world, and somehow we're struggling. Why is Louisiana struggling so hard when we have quite possibly the best positioning in the entire union?
0: Look, Austin, I couldn't agree with you more. I love to remind people that the reason Montana's part of the United States right now is because of what you just pointed out. Thomas Jefferson directed Monroe and Livingston to go buy effectively South Louisiana because of the importance of the river. He understood how strategically important it was going to be. He sends them to go negotiate this thing. Next thing you know, Louisiana purchased largest real estate transaction in history, and Montana's part of the United States along with this huge real estate purchase. Some of the top 15 ports in the United States are located in South Louisiana. It's an incredibly strategic resource, but I think politics has blocked Louisiana's ascension or our ability to truly capitalize on that one of the many assets or strategic resources we have here.
1: James and Harvey. James, you're on with Garrett Graves.
5: Yes, sir. You're probably glad that you're out of politics. I'm going to ask you a question, because if you were in back where you were, I think you voted against the John Lewis Act. If you were in, would you vote for it today? And
1: all right. What about the John Lewis Act?
0: Look, I apologize. I'd love to give you a straight answer. I'm not being coy. I just hadn't had a chance to read it. I can't give you an honest answer unless I have a chance to go through the text. I apologize.
1: Dexter in Baton Rouge. Dexter, you're on with Garrett Graves.
6: Good morning, everyone. Congressman Graves, Louisiana has been held by Republicans for 30-some-odd years, and we continue to be the worst state in the union by a number of polls. When will Republicans sit down and really assess their policies and maybe think that they don't know what actually is the right thing to do?
1: All right. Well, by the way, the Democrats, 20 years ago, 22 years, well, it was 20 years ago, 2006, had every statewide office. So it hasn't been that long. And there was a Democratic governor for 8 years and Kathleen Blanco for 4. So it hasn't been a total Republican rule, but the Republicans rule the roost now. I think Dexter laments the fact that, we still have a lot of the same problems. What's going on?
0: Dexter, look, I understand your concerns. And of course, we've had Democrat, United States senators. We have Democrat congressmen today. I'm actually gonna grab onto something you said, and maybe twist it a little bit. I do believe that the increasing polarization of the state, the increasing polarization of the nation, meaning watching political parties fight with one another, is not benefiting our nation. It is certainly not benefiting our state. It's one of the reasons why I think that an open primary is a better approach to where you're better representing the electorate. Think about how crazy it is. You go to a closed primary, you only have to be attractive to Republican or Democrat voters. Yet if you win, you've got to represent everyone. Why in the world would you distort or manipulate an election system to where you only have to be attractive to a portion of the voters, a portion of the citizens? Constitution doesn't a single time mention political parties. So I'm actually going to point fingers at both parties. I think that there are problems and the polarization that's happened. Folks begin representing parties rather than people, and it's a dangerous trajectory.
1: We only have about 30 seconds before you hit the break, but the mid-Barataria sediment diversion plan went by the wayside. Was that a setback, or what do you think?
0: Oh, it was a huge mistake. I think for the first time in recent years, you've begun to see a divorce from science. You will not find a legitimate coastal scientist who will tell you it's a good idea. And I think it was a major setback. I want to do one clarification, though. The project cost did get out of hand. I think they were right to press pause to take a fresh look, only to figure out how to bring those costs back down to something reasonable.
1: And we'll talk more with Garrett Neil Graves. We've got another quarter hour to go, and your number, if you'd like to get in with Talk Louisiana, is 877-217-5757. We're back after this.
7: 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Studies show that drowning is responsible for more deaths among 1 to 4-year-olds than any other causes except birth defects. 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
1: Thanks, sir. You're listening to Talk Louisiana on WWNO and WRKF, and your number is 877-217-5757. Garrett Graves is here, and we've got people lined up to talk with him. Please be brief in your questions. Corey in Whitecastle. Corey, you're on Talk Louisiana.
12: Hey, Congressman, forget all these lame-o questions, man. Beatles or Stones?
1: Beatles or Stones. Okay.
0: Yeah, look, I got to go with Beatles. My 16-year-old daughter would absolutely beat me if I said anything else.
1: All right, okay. Arthur in Port Allen. Arthur, good morning.
13: Good morning. Can you address the issue of Louisiana's state tax credits for SBIR and STTR grants? It used to be one of the most unique ones in the country. And then in the last year or so, for some reason, the state decided to lump it all in and make innovation grants.
1: What about business tax credits?
0: The SBIR program at the federal level, of course, where I worked, really, really important program helping to allow innovators to take that next step to bring these products and perfect them and bring them to market. Ultimately, there are a number of small companies in Louisiana that we worked with that now are doing multi-million dollar contracts because of the SBIR program. In regard to changes that the state made, I apologize. I'm not familiar with changes that they made, but anything that would thwart or threaten that would be a mistake. It's been a very successful effort that has allowed a lot of mom and pop and just really good ideas to be able to take it next level.
1: Well, Garrett Graves, he was the coastal guru under Governor Jindal, and he was recognized in Congress as a steward of the environment. And we have this massive project, which is doing some great things in a impoverished area in Richland Parish and across North Louisiana. But this MediCenter, 6 square miles, about 30% the size of Manhattan, will use 7 times as much energy as New Orleans. Is it a project that has some legitimate concerns?
0: Look, I think that any project of that size has potential concerns, but I don't think you should take every single large development project and paint it with a broad brush. From what I've seen, and want to be clear, I don't have an NDA and other things that allow me to understand everything going on behind the scenes, but from what I've seen, I think Entergy, the state, and Meta have done a pretty impressive job, and here's why. Number one, their water limitations, I think, have been really impressive from what I've seen. Number two, the commitment to not impose an impact on ratepayers. Number three, there's actually a benefit that a lot of people haven't talked about. Look, there's no secret in Louisiana. We have hurricane storms and other things. When you have a storm, how many times does your power go out? It goes out all the time. The investments they're making are actually going to contribute to the resiliency of the overall system. And as you know, part of it's being done with gas. Part of it's being done with renewables, so you're diversifying the energy generation. From what I've seen so far, I think it's pretty impressive. Of course, we've got to remain vigilant because there have been some projects across the country that I think have been very poorly planned.
1: Reverend Peters in Baton Rouge. Reverend Peters, you're on the air with Garrett Graves.
14: Good morning. I just want to thank you, Congressman, for the Social Security Windfall Act being passed. You have empowered us who have worked hard and put into the Social Security system, and from now draw that. Thank you for your efforts.
0: Reverend, thank you. Look, Louisiana was one of the most impacted states in the country. This was a law that changed in the late 70s and early 80s that just caused profound impacts to folks like firefighters, teachers, police officers and other public servants, they actually got lower Social Security benefits that were cut compared to the amount that they paid into the system. It was an injustice. It took, like I said, 40-something years. I definitely lost some friends over that one, but it was the right thing to do. And we saw hundreds of millions of dollars coming into Louisiana retirees' coffers, people, and this is not rich people. These are people who needed the money within just months of that being signed into law. One of the last things I did, and really, really excited we were able to get it across the goal line.
1: 877-217-5757 is your number, and talk at talklouisiana.org is our email. And Gia Barr, the widow of the late, great Lynn Barr, environmentalist renowned, he was quite a presence. Lynn and Melrose used to call this show, but she asked about the 2023 Coastal Master Plan. Your thoughts about whether this was crafted adroitly?
0: Look, going back, again, and as you know, Lynn and I worked together, and Lynn was a scientist and tried to stay focused on the science, and I think it's important that that's exactly what we do. I do believe that if I remember right, the 23 master plan was the one that began the process of taking diversions out. The reality is that where we are right now in Baton Rouge, whether you're in Shreveport, New Orleans, wherever else, you are a product of the river. That used to be open water, effectively Gulf of Mexico. So the entire state of Louisiana is effectively the product of a diversion. Anybody who calls it experimental or anything else simply doesn't understand. I'll say it again. Every coastal scientist that's out there has said that we've got to stick to the science, that we need to reconnect the Mississippi River, the sediment, and the resources with the adjacent areas if we're going to develop a sustainable footprint, if we're going to be able to protect people from floods. And I think that it's absolutely critical that we follow the science, that we reconnect the river, get those resources out there, and stop this annual loss of Louisiana. Because it's not just a loss of land or the environment. It's a loss of our livelihood, our economy, and our future.
1: Janice in New Orleans writes I think this is regarding the SpaceX projected activity in Louisiana. What about South Louisiana being filled with rocket launches based on relaxing of FAA rules? Is that a concern, or is that overblown? What are your thoughts?
0: Well, look, first, anytime you have development down in the coastal area, just like on the Meta project, you can make investments that help to improve the resiliency of the area in regard to flood and coast and everything. And so I think that's important. Secondly, in regard to the interface between the National Airspace System and meaning aircraft, the general aviation commercial aircraft and space launches, can we do a better job? Can we, quote, relax things and stay safe? Yeah, I believe we can. I think the technology is so much better today. But the key thing is that the federal government has to execute on what's called next gen, or improving their modernizing air traffic control system to where they can manage those more complicated interfaces or different types of aircraft. I know that Secretary Sean Duffy, a good friend, this is his top priority. He's putting, I think, $12 billion into it, but that really needs to be expedited and put it on steroids to ensure the management of those complex interfaces.
1: Patty in New Orleans, please be concise. Patty, you're on the air with Garrett Graves.
15: Thank you. I wanted to start by thanking you for letting us who were eligible for Social Security and state retirements to get both of those. My question has to do basically with environmental concerns, and you've spoken about the data center. But seems like I'm worried about the people along the lower Mississippi, people between here and Baton Rouge.
0: Well, Patty, first on the Social Security, I can't even tell you how appreciative I am. You and so many other people were big advocates and part of the team that allowed us to get it across the goal line. In regard to the environment in the river, some of the earlier plans on data centers were going to be what's known as an open loop system. They were basically going to be taking river water, well water, aquifer water, and just cycling it through and then spitting out the warmer water. That is a flawed, outdated approach and should not be allowed in virtually every situation. Meta is one of the many projects that's now proposed to have a closed loop system that will not have this constant draw of extraordinary volumes of water. At the same time, if anything's discharged, we need to make sure that it's clean and not going to cause problems down the river. And I think that's why we have environmental regulations, and we need to remain vigilant to make sure that every I is dotted, T's crossed, and that we don't have adverse consequences.
1: Mike in Baton Rouge. Mike, you're on with Garrett Graves.
16: Good morning, Garrett. It's your old neighbor. Good morning, Garrett. It's your old neighbor, Mike Millspaugh. Hey, I just wanted to thank you for your work on the diversion canal. Thank you very much.
1: All right. Thank you for calling, Mike.
0: You bet. Thanks, Mike.
1: David in Atlanta. David, please be brief. You're on with Garrett Graves. Hi, David.
17: Hi, gentlemen. Congressman, if you were in Congress today, what action would you take, and what action would you recommend to your colleagues to block the slush fund that Trump wants to give to the once convicted, now pardoned hooligans, racists, anti-Semites?
1: All right, the people who were involved in 1-6, your thoughts, Garrett Graves.
0: Look, I think that you're seeing a trend over years, and I think this is kind of thematic of what you're talking about. You've seen a trend, and I want to be clear. I'm not going to blame this just on President Trump or just on President Biden or President Obama or anyone else. This is a trend where Congress is increasingly becoming irrelevant, to where you're increasingly seeing the executive branch carry out actions. As Congress becomes more polarized, they become more dysfunctional, incapable of doing one of the key things that you're raising, controlling the power of the purse. And I think it's something that it needs to be restored. Congress has got to get back on a better trajectory of actually doing their job and representing the people.
1: 1 week from today, the 99th anniversary of the birth of Edwin Washington Edwards. In 2014, when you won your congressional seat, he's the guy you beat. Your thoughts about his legacy?
0: Edwin Edwards is a complex guy. So look, we started out a little bit adverse, right? I can't even describe it. It was so intimidating being in a race with a guy that was a myth or a legend when I was a child. And here I am debating him and in a runoff with him. We became good friends though. We spent a lot of time with him. I'll tell you this about him. To this day, one of the brightest men that I've ever met in my life. I do look back at his life, and I'll tell you, he and I got in a big fight on this after we became friends, where I just asked him, I said, Edwin, why aren't you taking that good? Why didn't you take that good and do better things for the state? He was really offended by that. I think he was a great man. I do think that he probably didn't make some great decisions his entire life.
1: Well, thank you for joining us. We need to do this more often. Garrett Graves. Thank you. We're back again next week. Until Monday, for Robin Dow, I'm Jim Inkster. Stay safe and stay tuned.
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18: Chances for wet weather looking low for today into tonight. Plenty of sunshine coming our way tomorrow, and then by Saturday evening into Saturday night, we have a front settling in, helping to enhance some showers and thunderstorms here. Moving up to about 95 for the high today. The heat index 105 to 109. Overnight low into the upper 70s. We're back to the mid-90s on Saturday with the high heat index readings. Those showers with thunderstorms increasing straight through Saturday night. Stray thunderstorms early Sunday. I'm WRKF meteorologist Jennifer Nairamore.
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23: 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In the 19th century, their work becomes far more sedentary, so you get far more people engaged in it.
22: I'm Meghna Chakrabarty. 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
2: Live from NPR News in Washington, I'm Janine Hurst. Hamas is casting doubt on President Trump's claim that his Board of Peace reached a deal to completely disarm the militant group in Gaza. NPR's Frank Langfitt reports.
3: Trump said on his social media account that when militant groups in Gaza completely disarm, Israeli forces will withdraw from parts of the territory. But a Hamas official told NPR Israel must withdraw from parts of Gaza first before Hamas can move forward. Diana Butu, a former Palestinian peace negotiator, is also skeptical. She noted that Trump has failed to halt Israel's continued killing of Palestinians during the ongoing ceasefire.
4: I think if he were truly interested in this peace plan, as he put it, then he would have made sure that Israel was stopped.
3: Israeli officials have expressed their own skepticism in local media, saying Israel would not take any action until Hamas disarms. Frank Langford, NPR News, Tel Aviv.
2: The man who represented FIFA on the White House's World Cup task force has resigned in protest over the soccer organization's private equity plan. NPR's John Stolness reports.
5: Senior FIFA advisor Carlos Cordero said in a statement he cannot stand by while his boss, FIFA president Gianni Infantino, plans to sell a stake in the World Cup to outside investors and urges others inside soccer's governing body to speak out. Infantino wants to sell stakes in the World Cup to investors that are anchored by Joshua Kushner, the brother of President Trump's son-in-law, Jared Kushner. Cordero often joined Infantino on working visits to the White House in recent years. The official governing bodies of Europe and Asia have already voted to boycott all FIFA events until Infantino drops the idea. Critics worry outside investors will prioritize revenue over the integrity of the World Cup and bristle at Infantino's rollout of the plan. John Stolness, NPR News.
2: Officials say cyber criminals hacked Minnesota's IT services department, threatening critical infrastructure across the state. NPR's Jenna McLaughlin reports there's still no word on who's behind it.
24: Between July 26th and 27th, hackers targeted more than 30 water and wastewater systems across Minnesota. Currently, there are no requests by local health officials to modify drinking water usage, but the investigation into the attacks is ongoing. The acting director of DHS's Cybersecurity and Infrastructure Security Agency, Nick Anderson, tells NPR that they are aware of the potential incidents in Minnesota and are helping to provide support along with the EPA. While Anderson did not attribute the activity to any specific hacking group, he said in a statement that organizations should review a federal advisory published just days ago about Iranian hackers targeting technology used by water utilities. Jenna McLaughlin, NPR News.
2: Wall Street's trading higher at this hour. 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
25: It's 10:04. Here's your Louisiana news. Permitting is underway for a second carbon sequestration operation in Cameron Parish. As Adam Voss explains, if it's approved, this would be the third such operation in the state.
26: Officials have closed public commenting over the proposed permit for an effort being called Project Minerva. Community members have weighed economic growth with potential water contamination and proximity to underground salt domes used for natural gas storage.
25: The permit would let a Lake Charles-based company inject 19 million metric tons of carbon dioxide 10,000 feet below ground for over three decades. A Louisiana Energy Research Group has launched an effort dedicated to connecting veterans to opportunities in the state's energy industry. Future Use of Energy in Louisiana, or FUEL, says the Louisiana Veterans Energy Network will act as a resource for business owners and investors. It says participants can get mentorship and business development help in a number of areas, including carbon utilization and petrochemical and water technology. A new law strengthening the state's 811 call before you dig program takes effect tomorrow. SB 769 requires utilities to respond to 811 locating requests faster, lets law enforcement order digging to stop if it's in violation of the 811 law, and reduces 811 program participation exemptions for municipalities. Louisiana's underground utilities suffer nearly 5,000 incidents of damage per year. The most common cause is utility line location. Location issues. I'm Karen Henderson.
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10: 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I'm Meghna Chakrabarty.
11: Fitness is a huge part of my life.
12: 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It's where I meet all my friends. It's what I get psyched up about.
13: It's always been a positive effect in my life in many, many ways, not an obsessive way.
14: I was a varsity athlete in college many eons ago. But once an athlete, always an athlete. So today, I watch my weight, I play ping pong, I swim, and I bike ride around the neighborhood. Being an athlete is, well, heaven. And the feeling of it is heaven.
15: I've started to view fitness as foundational for the rest of my life. I used to view it as something more of vanity, you know, it was for people who just wanted to look good. But really, it ties into the rest of your life, your mental state, my performance at work, my energy levels. Everything that I do has gotten better since I started exercising regularly.
28: Fitness is one of my top priorities because I have watched my mom, who had a sedentary lifestyle, lose her mobility. She's now wheelchair bound, and watched the acceleration of her dementia. Everything I read says if it's good for your heart, it's also good for your brain.
29: While a lot of subjects out there in the current political stream are rather depressing, fitness is a positive.
10: That was Greg Dornoff, Casey McCoy, Becky Bell, Barb Thomas, Anthony Zarate, Kathy Keska, and Kyle Joyner. They are from Ohio, California, Maine, Massachusetts, Washington, Iowa, and Montana. Now, of course, this obsession with fitness beyond the normal daily activities of life, that is actually nothing new. In fact, it's been around for hundreds of years. And our guest today, author Connor Heffernan, argues that really, it began in the 19th century, and that's according to his book, When Fitness Went Global, The Rise of Physical Culture in the 19th Century. Heffernan is also a lecturer in the sociology of sport at Ulster University in Northern Ireland, and he joins us today from Dublin, Ireland. Connor, welcome to On Point.
30: Thanks so much for having me. And those listeners' experiences of fitness are just so validating for why it's important to talk about fitness and where it came from.
10: Exactly. We have a terrific, terrific group of listeners across the United States. They're always very ready to share their opinions and personal experiences. I'd like to actually hear, Connor, your own relationship to fitness. I mean, would you call yourself a fitness buff?
30: Oh, let's not go down the psychiatrist chair too soon. No, you know,
10: No, let's do it now, actually.
30: Let's just get it all out in the open. You know, I love fitness. And I think one of the pieces that your listeners said about the difference between fitness as obsession and fitness as maybe vocation or fitness as passion is something I've experienced in my own life. So I went from natural bodybuilding shows and Olympic weightlifting and quite restricted, disciplined ideas about how my body should look and move to more expressive. I lift historic lifting stones. I lift sandbags. I enjoy what I eat. I enjoy how my body moves. So I think none of us can escape having a body. I enjoy movement and strengthening and stretching and all of these things while actively avoiding a lot of fitness cultures, especially online, which sometimes don't reflect that enjoyment.
10: Yeah, interesting. So we'll talk about that in a bit. But I'd actually like to also now get what your definition of fitness or fitness culture is, right? Because what you just described actually to me seems to be on kind of one end of the spectrum, right? You were doing natural bodybuilding. You were very disciplined about your fitness regime. I guess it sounds like you still are. But when we're talking about fitness culture in more broadly, does one have to be at that end of the extreme to be in it, in that culture?
30: I would really hope not. That is an over extreme emphasis on fitness. And it's funny, for the book, I use the term physical culture, which is what people would have called, say, fitness in the 19th century. And physical culture was about movement. It was about strengthening. It was about feeling better. It was that, sound mind, sound body idea. And it oftentimes wasn't about bodybuilding or powerlifting or elite sport or, six pack abs, etc. That was part of it. But the overall idea was whole body, whole mind, whole person. And I think that's what fitness is. It's going for a walk. It's stretching. It's calisthenics. It's swimming. It's moving your body. And I think sometimes we get uber focused on the extremes when actually, the radical 98% of people who just want to move and remember they have a body. I feel like that's the fitness that we sometimes ignore.
10: Yeah. Good point. Because, to me, as reading through your book, I was thinking that really what we're talking about are, as you say, the conscious or deliberate movement of your body outside the realm of your daily life.
30: Yes, exactly. Okay. And I think this is something that's become more important, obviously, in the last 200 years, because, we used to have fitness. We had work. Your manual labor through life kept you strong and fit, and you walked long distances. And over the last 200 years, we've obviously become more sedentary. We've forgotten that we had bodies. And if you'll let me drop an Irish author, James Joyce, he once wrote about a Mr. Duffy who is said to live just a short distance from his body. So sometimes I think we're more Mr. Duffy than we care to admit.
10: You can always drop an Irish author in this conversation, Connor. One more thing about your, sort of current relationship with physical culture. Did you say that you do like historic fitness? Something about lifting Irish stones?
30: I can hear my wife's eyes rolling in her head. So around the world, there are dozens of us, to quote Arrested Development, there are historic stones of strength that men and women have lifted for centuries. So we've had a revival actually in Ireland in the last 2 or 3 years, thanks to a man called David Keown, who's helped rediscover these stones. But you can find them in Scotland, Iceland, the Basque region, Japan, India, Pakistan. There's actually some current revivals in the US and Canada where people are trying to lift these stones. But it's effectively, you go out the middle of nowhere, there's a stone in a field or by a brook or in a cemetery, and you try and lift it because someone 200 years ago lifted it. And as I vocalize it, I realize that is a strange thing to do and to share with people.
10: Why? It doesn't sound strange to me at all, but maybe I'm strange as well.
30: Yeah. It's an enjoyable thing. It brings together hiking, strength, mindfulness, nature, etc. But, people sometimes abhor lifting a barbell or a kettlebell or a dumbbell, and to say to them, well, that stone over there, which will, is sharp and will cut you as you try and pick it up, maybe, center left of acceptability.
10: Okay. Well, the reason why I asked you about this specifically, well, actually, see, now the rabbit hole of intrigue when it comes to niche things, I cannot resist. How heavy are these stones?
30: Anywhere from, 50 kilos, so 110 pounds, to 450, 460 pounds. I'm more in the middle between that zone. But there are a variety of weights. There's a variety of ways to lift them. There's a variety of stories and legends attached to these things. But the thing that is beautiful, I will say this about stone lifting, which actually ties back to one of your original questions, is there's a beautiful ethos in the community, which is you get wind underneath the stone. And what that means is nothing about flatulence. It's about just lifting it as high as you can. So if you lift it up an inch off the ground, you've done it. You're good. If you lift it over your head, you've done it, you're good. There's no idea of you need to hit a certain standard, and even ideas of failure. I once nearly blew my back out in a graveyard trying to lift a stone. Yes, weirdness. But someone put a hand on my shoulder and they said, the stone's not ready for you to lift it yet. Beautiful conception.
10: I hope you don't mind me saying this, but I've never had an unenjoyable conversation with someone from Ireland on this show. The reason why I asked you about these stones in particular is, some of these stone lifting traditions go way back, like more than 200 years, much more, centuries further back. But I don't think correct me if I'm wrong, Connor, but the purpose then seemed more to be a demonstration of strength, power, in terms of being able to physically, defend your clan or your village. It wasn't necessarily to give one personal satisfaction about the body's ability, was it?
30: It's funny, there's two lanes you can go down. There's utilitarian and then there's playful. So utilitarian, absolutely. In Scotland, you know, there's the Castle Menzies stone. The king's bodyguards would lift up that stone, and supposedly if you could pick it up and walk to the top of the castle, you'd be the head bodyguard. There's the Dritvik stones in Iceland that are related to a fishing boat. If you can pick up a certain stone, it relates to your position on the fishing boat. So there's like interviews. Imagine, like, there's a stonemason stone in Ireland. Your job interview is picking it up and putting it onto a wall. The pressure. So you have utilitarian, but then there's playful. There's a lot of stories that a man or a woman just pick this up because no one thought they could do it, and then they put another one on top of it and pick that up. So there's kind of like a joyful expression in the body with some of these stones, and then with others it is the job interview from hell. Can you pick this up in front of your employers?
10: You added or a woman in there. I mean, frankly, I would say half a millennium ago, or even 200 or 300 years ago, the number of women doing this, again, correct me if I'm wrong, would be diminishingly small.
30: Oh, absolutely. And I mean, it's something that even in the current age, obviously, we know that women are not encouraged to have the same physicality as men, which is why stories of, say, the Húsafell stone in Iceland, which is supposedly the farm owner's daughter picked up 180-kilo stone and walked a lap around the field, I think are so powerful. And a mentor and friend of mine, Jan Todd, she went to Scotland to lift the Dinny stones, which are very historic and heavy lifting stones. And one of the reasons Jan did it was to show other women that, you know, you can be strong, you can be physical, you can go outside of society's ideas of strength. So I think sometimes the stories of women lifting these stones are almost more powerful than the men's one, because they're bucking so many more additional pressures and barriers that men typically would have.
10: You know, we had Jan on the show, and she talked about how at her age still, she's I think in their 70s now, she can still bend. She's so strong, she can still bend bottle caps in half with her fingers. It's just a remarkable story. So folks, if you want to listen to our conversation with Jan Todd, or actually our featuring of Jan Todd on a show from a while ago about women and fitness, go to our On Point podcast stream, wherever you get your podcasts, and check it out. And Connor Heffernan, when we come back, we'll talk about what you write about in the book about as the real shift into a fitness culture that humanity went through about 200 years ago. So that's what we'll do in just a moment. This is On Point.

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3: Chances for wet weather looking low for today into tonight. Plenty of sunshine coming our way tomorrow and then by Saturday evening into Saturday night. We have a front settling in, helping to enhance some showers and thunderstorms here. Moving up to about 95 for the high today. The heat index 105 to 109. Overnight low into the upper 70s. We're back to the mid-90s on Saturday with the high heat index readings. Those showers with thunderstorms increasing straight through Saturday night. Stray thunderstorms early Sunday. I'm WRKF meteorologist Jennifer Nairamore.
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6: 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Sharks have been on this planet for longer than trees. 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
7: From WHYY in Philadelphia, this is Fresh Air. I'm David Bean Cooley. Today, we remember Irish singer-songwriter Glenn Hansard. He got his start busking on a Dublin street and dropped out of high school, ironically, at the urging of the school's headmaster, who told him,
8: "You're in this school, you're not learning a thing, you're frustrating all of the teachers, and I know you love music, so I have an idea."
9: When you're kneeling.
7: Which was to give busking a try and come back to school if he failed. But Hansard succeeded. He formed the rock band The Frames and co-starred in and wrote the music for the indie-Irish film Once, and went on to a successful solo career. Hansard died Wednesday in a motorcycle crash. He was 56. Also, Kevin Whitehead pays tribute to Tony Bennett, who would have been 100 years old next week. And Justin Chang reviews the new film I Want Your Sex. First, the news.
10: Live from NPR News, I'm Lakshmi Singh. President Trump is holding a cabinet meeting at Camp David in Maryland this hour. He is defending his domestic agenda of tariffs, addressing high health care costs, and investment initiatives, all of which he says benefit U.S. workers. The secretaries of state and defense who've helped the president spearhead the U.S. war with Iran are sitting on either side of Trump. The Republican leader is also defending his hardline immigration enforcement campaign, citing the massive migration currently confronting Spain.
11: That's going to be a talking point for the midterms, because when you look at what happened to Spain, they don't know what to do. And it's happening again today. They're coming in by the tens of thousands. They're just invading the country.
10: About 60,000 migrants have crossed into the tiny Spanish territory of Ceuta from Morocco over the last 24 hours, according to local authorities. Spain blames human smugglers for fueling a migration crisis. There is no immediate response from the Moroccan government on the latest figures released by Spanish authorities. Michigan's primary is Tuesday. Congresswoman Haley Stevens and former public health official Abdul El-Sayed are in a fierce battle for the Democratic Senate nomination, mirroring national divisions in the party. NPR's Sam Greenglass spoke to voters in suburban Detroit.
12: Air Force veteran Joel Rutherford worries the primary is tearing Democrats apart.
13: You have candidates that are very different. And I think what happens is this passion has just become so big.
12: Rutherford is supporting Al-Sayed and thinks about his choice this way.
13: We're not going to get everything we want, but we have to at least try.
12: The pro-Israel lobbying group AIPAC is also spending millions to boost Stevens and oppose Al-Sayed, who supports ending military aid to Israel and has made calling out corporate money in politics a key message. Alan Wolf says he believes Stevens is the one who can beat Republican Mike Rogers this fall.
9: You cannot win in Michigan without being able to sway independents. Haley is a fairly middle-of-the-road candidate who can actually do that.
12: Sam Greenglass, NPR News, Metro Detroit.
10: The long legal battle to erase the debts of nearly 500,000 federal student loan borrowers is coming to an end. More from NPR's Corey Turner.
14: The class action suit centered on a federal rule known as borrower defense. The rule allows borrowers to ask the U.S. Education Department to erase their debts if a school ripped them off by lying about things like job prospects or salary after graduation. Advocates filed the suit in 2019 when the first Trump administration delayed discharging loans for defrauded borrowers. In 2022, the Biden administration settled, but the current Trump administration asked the courts for a delay making good on that settlement.
10: That's NPR's Corey Turner reporting. The Dow is up more than 100 points. This is NPR News.
15: It's 11:04. Here's your Louisiana news. Louisiana's largest school district is hanging up posters of the Ten Commandments before the school year starts next week. A federal appeals court cleared the way in February, but Aubrey Uhas reports some districts have moved slowly.
16: Earlier this year, the Fifth Circuit allowed Louisiana's law to take effect, arguing the lawsuit filed by families and civil rights groups was premature because the posters hadn't been displayed yet. Some districts hung the Ten Commandments right away, but others waited, including Jefferson Parish, which enrolls more than 45,000 students. In July, the district's chief legal counsel told principals to install donated posters before teachers returned to campus. A spokesperson for the ACLU of Louisiana said they plan to ask the U.S. Supreme Court to decide whether requiring schools to display the Ten Commandments violates the First Amendment. In New Orleans, I'm Aubrey Uhas.
15: Governor Jeff Landry says his latest executive order aims to give taxpayers more insight on how their money is being spent. The new order gives the state inspector general more power to detect and eliminate losses from fraud, waste, and abuse. Landry says it builds on the state's version of the now closed Federal Department of Government Efficiency.
17: This new initiative will drive us further towards a responsible government. And our progress is evident. Louisiana now has fewer people on a Medicaid rolls than before the previous governor expanded that welfare program.
15: But critics say it's a deflection of recent criticism the governor's received over a lack of transparency of incentives given to Meta. With Louisiana News, I'm Karen Henderson.
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21: This is Fresh Air. I'm David Bianculli. Glenn Hansard, the Irish singer-songwriter who got his start busking on the streets of Dublin and later became famous for playing a Dublin street musician in the Irish film Once, died Wednesday from a motorcycle crash. He was 56. Irish President Catherine Connolly said Hansard would be remembered as one of Ireland's great singer-songwriters. Bruce Springsteen, who invited Hansard in 2013 to join him on stage during a show in Kilkenny, said, "Here on E Street, we are heartbroken. We met in Ireland many years ago, and he was nothing but a great musician, a good friend, and a generous and gracious man." Glenn Hansard formed the rock band The Frames in the 1990s, made his film debut in The Commitments, playing guitarist Outspan Foster, and won an Oscar for co-writing the song Falling Slowly for the film Once, in which he starred as a struggling musician. The movie was later adapted into a Tony Award-winning musical. Hansard went on to release a number of albums as a solo artist, and he was an advocate for the homeless, performing at an annual Dublin Christmas Eve busk to raise money for people at risk of homelessness. The low-budget indie-Irish film that became an international success, titled Once, was written and directed by John Carney, who previously had been in Hansard's band, The Frames. Hansard wrote the music for the movie. In 2008, Terry Gross spoke with Glenn Hansard and with Czech singer Marketa Erglova, who co-starred in the film. Let's begin with the Oscar-winning song Falling Slowly, which they co-wrote.

Glenn Hansard and Marketa Erglova spoke to Terry Gross in 2008. He died Wednesday in a motorcycle accident at the age of 56. Here's another of Hansard's songs.

0: Coming up, Monday marks the 100th anniversary of the birth of Tony Bennett, and our jazz historian, Kevin Whitehead, has an appreciation. 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
0: This is Fresh Air. Monday marks the centennial of the birth of singer Anthony Benedetto. Early patron Bob Hope suggested he anglicize his stage name to Tony Bennett. A lifelong New Yorker, Bennett had a long series of hits starting in the 1950s. In 1965, Bennett marched on Selma with Martin Luther King Jr. Later, he became a successful painter of portraits, landscapes, and cityscapes. He then had a spectacular late-career comeback, recording scores of vocal duets. Tony Bennett's hits include Rags to Riches, I Want to Be Around, and I Left My Heart in San Francisco. Jazz historian Kevin Whitehead offers an appreciation, which includes some of Bennett's lesser-known songs.

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2: Chances for wet weather looking low for today into tonight. Plenty of sunshine coming our way tomorrow, and then by Saturday evening into Saturday night, we have a front settling in, helping to enhance some showers and thunderstorms here. Moving up to about 95 for the high today. The heat index 105 to 109. Overnight low into the upper 70s. We're back to the mid-90s on Saturday with the high heat index readings. Those showers with thunderstorms increasing straight through Saturday night. Stray thunderstorms early Sunday. I'm WRKF meteorologist Jennifer Dayer-Moore.
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7: From WWNO in New Orleans and WRKF in Baton Rouge, you're listening to Sea Change on Louisiana Considered. Today on the show, reporter Jonathan Gruber takes us to the Netherlands, where the Dutch have fought off water with engineering for centuries, not unlike the city of New Orleans. But now, through innovations like floating buildings and farms, they're learning to live with water. That's coming up.
8: Live from NPR News, I'm Lakshmi Singh. President Trump's convened a cabinet meeting at Camp David where he gave pointed responses to reporters' questions today. He blasted GOP holdouts, including outgoing Senator John Cornyn, for failing to advance Todd Blanche's nomination for attorney general. Has to do in part with Trump's settlement with the IRS that included a controversial $1.7 billion compensation fund. On the U.S. war with Iran, Trump expressed frustration with Tehran's negotiators.
9: I'm losing faith in them. Because they do lie and they do misrepresent. Well, the other day, the 5 missiles were shot. We knocked them down, but we were in the midst of a negotiation. I mean, I'm waiting for Steve to call me. How's the negotiation going? And instead, I got a call from Pete that they just shot 5 missiles at one of our bases in Jordan.
8: Trump faces low public approval ratings in part over the war. A federal plan for addressing a water crisis affecting 7 western states is now public. It seeks to curb usage, and the Bureau of Reclamation says the plan would be updated every 2 years. The Colorado River provides water to tens of millions of people, but it's facing dire drought conditions. 3 lower basin states affected, Arizona, California, and Nevada, could face dramatic cuts in their water use over the next couple of years. Sarah Porter lives in Phoenix, one of the major cities that relies on the Colorado. She's a director of the Kyle Center for Water Policy at Arizona State University.
10: The federal government, through the U.S. Bureau of Reclamation, which manages the reservoirs and other infrastructure, has issued what they're calling a 10-year decision framework. And it's basically a statement of the Bureau's idea of its full authority to respond to conditions on the reservoirs as they develop. You know, whatever is thrown at it, It's what the Bureau believes it has authority to do.
8: Porter speaking with NPR's Here and Now. The Trump administration wants taxpayers to pay millions in reimbursements for security around its 250th anniversary celebrations. NPR's Rachel Treisman has details.
11: The Department of the Interior is asking Congress for $10 million to cover what it says are elevated security costs for three events on the National Mall, a prayer event in May, the Great American State Fair, and the 4th of July fireworks. Congress already allocated $150 million to events celebrating America's milestone birthday. Most of that money went to Freedom 250, the White House-backed group behind the high-profile events in D.C. The group has not disclosed how much money it raised from donors. Democrats say Freedom 250, not taxpayers, should cover the additional costs. The group has more events planned for August, including an IndyCar race near the National Mall. Rachel Treisman, NPR News.
8: From Washington, this is NPR.
12: It's 4 minutes after noon. Here's your Louisiana news. Permitting is underway for a second carbon sequestration operation in Cameron Parish. As Adam Voss explains, if it's approved, this would be the third such operation in the state.
13: Officials have closed public commenting over the proposed permit for an effort being called Project Minerva. Community members have weighed economic growth with potential water contamination and proximity to underground salt domes used for natural gas storage.
12: The permit would let a Lake Charles-based company inject 19 million metric tons of carbon dioxide 10,000 feet below ground for over three decades. A Louisiana Energy Research Group has launched an effort dedicated to connecting veterans to opportunities in the state's energy industry. Future Use of Energy in Louisiana, or FUEL, says the Louisiana Veterans Energy Network will act as a resource for business owners and investors. It says participants can get mentorship and business development help in a number of areas, including carbon utilization and petrochemical and water technology. A new law strengthening the state's 811 call before you dig program takes effect tomorrow. SB 769 requires utilities to respond to 811 locating requests faster, lets law enforcement order digging to stop if it's in violation of the 811 law, and reduces 811 program participation exemptions for municipalities. Louisiana's underground utilities suffer nearly 5,000 incidents of damage per year. The most common cause is utility line location issues. I'm Karen Henderson.
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16: I'm Carlisle Calhoun, and you're listening to Sea Change. The story we're bringing you today is a dispatch from a place that, in a lot of ways, is kind of parallel to New Orleans, the Netherlands. The Dutch are constantly reinventing their relationship to water. A quarter of the country is below sea level. The Dutch have become masters of the water, bending it to their will with dikes and windmills and levees, pumping the water out to create land for fields and buildings on what was once open water. Dominion over the water is a Dutch tradition of necessity.
17: You know, there's this expression, God made the world, and the Dutch made the Netherlands.
16: That's Jonathan Gruber, an American journalist who's lived in Amsterdam for decades.
18: He recently got in touch with me about an idea for a story, and I was intrigued. He said, the Dutch relationship with water is basically the country's identity. And he said, that relationship is currently in turmoil. As people on the Gulf Coast and on coastlines around the world wrestle with our own watery future, what can we learn from the Dutch? So, Jonathan, I vaguely know that the Netherlands is famously below sea level, but I wonder, can you give me a sense of scale?
17: So the Netherlands itself, and I mean the whole country, is only the size of Maryland, but it has triple the population of Maryland, 18 million people. And that makes it Europe's most densely populated country, if you don't include the tiny island of Malta. Now, the next thing you need to know is that almost all of the Netherlands is a river delta. The country is basically a giant floodplain. Almost all of it is at risk of flooding. And a quarter of the country, and that's the part where the majority of the people live, is below sea level.
18: And that's something we can definitely relate to in New Orleans. I mean, half the city is below sea level.
19: Right. And like New Orleans, the Dutch have only been able to build and sustain this incredible civilization of theirs because they got so good at controlling water and floods. And all of these picturesque canals, well, they weren't built to be pretty. They were built to move the water around. Too much water? Move it through the canals and out of the city. Too little water? Open them up, let the water in. And controlling the water is central to everything about this country.
18: How do the Dutch feel about climate change today? I mean, are they scared of sea level rise?
19: So, I'm going to put on my untrained psychologist hat, because this is fascinating about the Dutch. In my opinion, I think that the people here are almost in a kind of a denial. Let me play you some tape from some people waiting for the ferry near me.
17: What do you feel is the current Dutch relationship with the sea?
20: I know that the Dutch are on top of their game with keeping the sea at bay, but still, we all know that when the sea levels rise, like 2/3 of the whole country is going to be under the water.
19: So, Carlisle, did you hear that? She projects this confidence about how the Dutch can handle the water. And then, like literally in the same sentence, she's saying, yeah, but climate change is coming in this big way. So, like, her thinking is like very split. Here's another one.
21: I'm retired at the moment. Before that, I was a fisherman.
17: You're the perfect person to speak with about this, aren't you? Are you afraid of sea level rise?
21: Yes, yes, yes. But the Dutch are very good in control the water.
19: And there it is again. I'm afraid of climate change, but hey, we're the Dutch. We got this. Here's another one.
22: It can be a friend on holidays, and when it's lovely weather, you go to the beach, and it could be an enemy too. You don't know about the level in the future because of the climate problems.
17: Do you ever worry about that?
22: Quite, yes, quite. But I'm too old to live it all, I think.
18: I mean, she explains the relationship so clearly there. The water's a friend and it's an enemy. But yeah, I can't really tell if they're nervous or not.
19: Me neither. And in my opinion, they really should be, because this country has built itself around a relationship with water. And the water is going to change the terms of that relationship, whether people like it or not.
18: Coming up, we dive deeper into the Dutch water psyche. How is climate change fundamentally shifting this country's centuries-long battle with the sea? Okay, Jonathan, I feel like before we talk about how climate change is shifting the Dutch relationship with water, I want to understand how they came to define that relationship as it is now.
19: Let's start with Tracy Metz. Now, Tracy is a Dutch-American journalist and the author of numerous books, articles, and podcasts about the Dutch relationship with water. And she is, in my opinion, the authority on this subject.
23: The relationship of the Dutch to water has gone through several fascinating, fundamental iterations. I think in the beginning, when people first established themselves here as fishermen, it was a simple fact of life that water was the main characteristic of the place they had chosen to live.
19: You know, the people in this part of Northwest Europe, they first started manipulating the land to live with flooding as early as 500 BC. Like making man-made hills that were higher than sea level.
23: Everybody had a boat. If you lived along the river, you knew that the tide could rise and that you would need to take all your furniture upstairs, wait till the tide went down, and bring your furniture back. It was just the way it was.
19: So let's just jump forward in time to the 17th century, and the Dutch turned their watery land into something that works for them, and you need canals to control sea level rise, to let the water in, to let it out. But it also means easy access to the sea, to sail around the world, and this is the era of a vast colonial empire. Now, to be sure, being part of the Dutch Empire, being subjugated by the Dutch, was awful. It led to terrible crimes like repression, the theft of riches, and even slavery. This history is something the Dutch are only just getting to grips with. But back then, controlling the water meant getting rich. And it meant creating this enlightened culture of Rembrandt and Erasmus and eventually Van Gogh, or as we say in Dutch, Van Gogh. And it was their access to the sea that brought them these riches. But you know, people can get complacent. And when that happens, Mother Nature likes to come along and teach us a lesson.
23: I think a major turning point in this was the enormous disaster of 1953.
0: Een hevige orkaan samenvallend met een springvloed bracht op 1 februari een ramp over Nederland.
19: So this is a newsreel about the flood of 1953, the Watersnood Ramp, as it's called in Dutch. A great storm came in from the North Sea, it broke the dikes, and killed more than 2,000 people.
23: It was a poor and isolated agricultural part of the country. They were not protected from a combination of storm and spring tide. And it was a national disaster. It was a European disaster. People were sending blankets and food and emergency help from all over Europe.
5: Oh, that sounds painfully familiar. So what did it look like when the water cleared? What was the aftermath?
19: You know, it was a disaster zone. Houses were gone, lives were ruined, and more than anything, it really woke the people up.
23: And it was then, I think, that the Dutch started to really see the water as an enemy, as something that they had to fight.
5: Okay, so we're seeing this shift from living with water to fighting against it. So what exactly changed?
19: Infrastructure. This was the moment the country decided that if they were going to engineer their way out of the problem, they had to go big. So the old type of dirt and grass dike that was lovely and blended in with the landscape just wasn't good enough anymore. So they created the Delta Works. It is the gold standard of flood control. The storm surge barriers need to be seen to be believed. If a storm comes, you just close the gates to the sea and keep out the storm surge. There's a giant barrier at the mouth of the river that leads to Rotterdam's harbor. The gates of this barrier are as wide as the Eiffel Tower is tall.
23: These are major, major man-made interventions in the landscape and in the waterscape to keep the water out. The water was an enemy. It was a war on water.
5: So if we go back to the interviews that you did at the train station, all that confidence that the Dutch project about how good they are at holding back water, is that because they feel like they've won the war on water?
19: Well, it's an ongoing war. But it did create tremendous trust on the part of the Dutch people that they can engineer themselves out of any water issue. But here's the thing. If the UN is to be believed, the sea level could rise by 2 to 3 feet or more by 2100. Now, that's conservative, and it won't stop there. Tracy Metz, she actually thinks this is a war that the Dutch can't win, so maybe it really is time to change our attitude.
23: Maybe we should realize that it's time to live with the water, to accommodate it, to make space for water, to let it back in and be part of our daily surroundings the way it used to be centuries ago. And they're also thinking increasingly about floating technology.
5: Okay, so not holding the water back, but letting it in and living on top of it? That's the new idea?
19: That's right, yeah.
18: Okay, so what does this actually look like?
19: Well, I met with a gentleman named Peter van Vingerden who had an idea to build a floating dairy farm, an idea that he says people around him didn't exactly believe in.
2: You're completely crazy. You're out of your mind. And not only my family and friends said it, but the authorities. You want to do what? A farm in our port?
19: Well, can I ask you a serious question? Are you crazy?
2: A bit.
19: So we're walking on the footbridge, and here we are into the farm, and here are the cows. Hi, ladies.
4: They're
19: the cows are interested in me.
4: They're smelling your microphone.
19: She just licked the microphone. It's
4: She licked me.
19: So, my God, cow tongues are, like, unbelievably enormous, and it, like, my microphone was covered in mucus after that.
18: Oh, my God, gross. Okay, well, I want to pull up a picture of this floating farm to see what we're talking about. And I'm looking at it now, and it's actually, I mean, it's beautiful.
19: Yeah, it's, like, hyper-modern, but at the same time, it's pretty spare. It's this concrete square that's actually floating in the harbor.
2: So everything is automated over here. So the feed comes in over here automated. The milking robot is automated. We have a manure robot who collects the manure. The manure robot dumps it in a hole, and there we turn it into fertilizer again. So also that is completely automated.
19: And on the top, that's where the cows actually are, right? And it sort of looks like a metal toll booth with all kinds of girders. It's totally open.
18: And the cows, you can see their little heads sticking out, eating their hay, and they've got a nice view. They're looking out at the harbor. And it's not like this is in some remote harbor either. I see cranes in the background. This is an industrial port.
19: Yeah, this is Rotterdam. It's the busiest, largest port in all of Europe.
2: Let's have a look downstairs how we turn this into dairy.
18: There's a basement in this floating farm?
19: Yeah, there's like several basements, right? The bottom floor is below the waterline, so you can't even see it from the outside. In the first level, Peter shows me the cheese-making space.
2: And this is our experimental zone, about the tasting, about the ripening time, about the acid, about the salt that we all play with, about the herbs inside our cheeses.
19: Mmm.
6: Very creamy.
2: Really creamy cheese.
6: Yeah, it's really creamy.
2: So I'm going to show you one more thing that is below the waterline.
19: Okay. Now we're going down again. And down at the bottom level, this for me was the big surprise because there's another kind of farm down there. It's like a greenhouse, only it looks like fish tanks with blue and pink lights shining on them.
2: So this is where we test the equipment for our second floating farm that will be next door, where we will produce 1,000 square meter of growth area for vegetables and herbs. So we're testing all kinds of several herbs and lettuces inside the small containers.
19: Which are all stacked one on top of the other. Amazing.
2: Yeah, it's really cool.
19: One thing that's really interesting to me is where this concept came from for Peter, because it wasn't anything to do with the Netherlands. He got this idea because of something he saw in America.
18: Oh, really? What is that story?
19: Well, Peter is an engineer, and his work brought him to New York in 2012, and he got there right after Superstorm Sandy, and he was shocked to see that the storm had basically prevented food from being brought into Manhattan.
2: So I was talking to people and I asked them, what happened with you when the flooding was in your city, when the water level was under your window? What happened to you? And they all told me it was really terrifying because of there was no food. Everything was empty. Supermarkets were empty. There was no fresh food because we are completely depending on transportation. And if transportation cannot enter the city, there is no food.
19: So that was the birth of the idea of Peter's floating farm. And it's why it was particularly important to prove he could make and maintain a floating farm in a city close to where the people are.
2: Before Sandy, New Orleans happened. It will happen in Egypt. It will happen in Vietnam. It will happen in every delta. So we said when we came back to the Netherlands, let's start over here. Let's make a showcase over here in our own port to the rest of the world.
19: And he went ahead and did it. Now, he's Peter van Vingerden, the floating farm guy. And he travels the world preaching the gospel of floating farms. And some are listening. There are prototypes planned in the Middle East and Asia. It is not a money-making venture yet.
18: And it's also, we're not just talking about some floating houses. Like, we're talking about re-engineering all of these aspects of society, like growing food. And agriculture is huge in the Netherlands, right?
19: In fact, and this is going to sound bananas because, remember, we said the country is only as big as Maryland? It is the second largest exporter of agricultural products in the world, second only to the United States.
18: Wow, I did not know that. So I'm wondering, though, how practical is this? Like, what do the numbers look like for Peter?
19: So this is the only floating farm in the Netherlands, and Peter talks about it as a pilot project, a proof of concept, and he's only got 40 dairy cows and a few dozen employees, and that is minuscule by Dutch standards. But you know, Carlisle, the idea of a floating farm is great for feeding people in cities. But of course, there are a lot of other aspects of daily life. And when the water comes, people will need to be able to get on with their lives. They have to go to work. They have to pick up their kids at school, right?
18: Right. What are they thinking?
19: So some Dutch people are really thinking to the future. If you can float a farm, why can't you float, and I'm not kidding here, a whole city?
7: I think it's part of our tradition. It started with windmills, with the flood levees, with the storm surge barriers. And actually what I have developed with my team is just the same thing, but with a different technology. It's also making land from water. So in that sense, it's both a continuation and a break of the tradition, I would say. It's both. It sounds weird, but I do think that's the case.
19: So this is Rutger de Graaf, and he works for a company called Blue 21. And they are indeed designing floating cities.
7: And where are we going? So we're going to the floating pavilion. So that was our first project, and it's still a good example of floating structure technology here in Rotterdam.
9: The water taxi is coming. Let's go.
19: And we're on a water taxi on the River Maas in Rotterdam, heading over to something called the floating pavilion.
18: Okay, so I'm going to have to see a photo of this too. Let me pull this up. Floating pavilion, Rotterdam. Oh, wow. It's like some clear geodesic domes.
19: And they're like two big half soccer balls, right? Cut in half.
18: That's exactly what it looks like.
19: Yeah, and they're like floating on the water, also on platforms floating on the water. And they are not small, right? They're enormous. Rutger and I went out on the pier for a closer look, and I wanted to go inside, but we weren't allowed in there because there were people using it. There was a university using them for classes.
7: We designed it as an exhibition center, a conference center. And it was put at the first location in the city center of Rotterdam. It has been there for 11 years. And then 2 years ago, it was moved to this area.
19: And Rutger's vision is that a city can hold, yeah, domes, but also houses, regular-looking houses, parks, factories, whatever you need. You can just keep adding on to them and adding on to them until eventually you have a whole city.
7: And what we're working on now is to make this, what you're seeing here, 20 times larger. So that's what we're doing every time. We're developing the technology to make it much bigger.
18: I mean, this all sounds very hopeful, but let's say a giant storm comes. Will this floating city stay afloat? I mean, even big ships do occasionally sink.
7: We did all the calculations. Tsunamis, hurricanes, typhoons, everything. Extreme weather, extreme waves. All of that is possible from an engineering point of view. So technically, there are no obstacles. But it needs to be included in urban planning, policy making, and political decision making.
19: And there is some political decision making. Blue 21 is one of 34 partners in a major research project called, and the name says it all, Floating Future. There are universities involved, businesses, nonprofits, even the Dutch government. They've all thrown a little money behind Rutger's vision.
18: Well, I mean, it's an exciting idea and the technology sounds promising, but I want to go back to something that Rutger just said there. So he's talking about building a whole new floating society. And then he kind of flippantly at the end there says, yeah, and all we need now is the political will and the policy and the urban planning. I mean, that's a big to-do list.
19: You're in good company, Carlisle, because Tracy Metz has the same questions.
23: These floating solutions at the moment are still in the, I'd say, in the phase of bright ideas. It's innovative, it's intriguing, but it's not really scalable yet.

0: a couple things will have to happen. It'll have to be easier to get a mortgage for a floating house. That's very difficult right now. It sounds kind of pedestrian, but for a homeowner, it's important.
1: Yeah, it really is important. It's a really practical barrier. I mean, if you can't get a mortgage, can you get regular homeowners insurance? I mean, who's going to be able to afford to live this way? Is this going to be a dystopia where all the super rich live in floating bubbles? Or are regular people going to be able to afford it? Who knows? But these are valid questions.
0: Are we going to build houses or are we going to build space for water? This is going to be a dilemma that the Dutch will have to confront certainly in the coming 50 years. Or we'll be living on the water if we have a choice.
2: It sounds like what Tracy is saying here is that even for the Dutch, who have such a unique history with and relationship to water, this is going to be a huge challenge with maybe some messy outcomes.
1: Oh, yeah. And not only that, Tracy says it's possible that the only way the Dutch will change their relationship with water is if they have to.
0: What might be the most beneficial to get us thinking about moving to floating places is a disaster, another flood. I hate to say it, but that does help people think. And there's an expression in Dutch, geef ons ons dagelijks brood en een watersnood. Give us our daily bread and a flood. Because that really helps people become aware.
2: That is an amazing saying. I think that just kind of shows how integral to the Dutch the history of water and flooding is. But I mean, really? Tracy sees floods as this necessary evil to spur change. Do you agree?
1: I do, actually. I mean, this is what happened the first time around. I mean, you heard those people that we spoke with at the beginning of the show. On the one hand, they know that the water is coming. They know that the danger of sea level rise is ever present. They know that they live, you know, below sea level and that the water could always come. But then they always sort of end their sentence with, yeah, but we're the Dutch, man. We got this. We can handle it. We will engineer our way out of this problem. But they have never faced a problem like this before. And the fact of the matter is if you want to create the political will in a democracy like the Netherlands, where you have so many competing interests, there's nothing that captures people's attentions better than a disaster.
2: Okay, but that is a depressing place to leave this episode. So let's not. I hope that's not true, because honestly, the Dutch have taught the rest of the world so much about managing water. We've all learned from the Dutch. We're hoping that the Dutch are innovating in a way that can help us in the future. Is this a unfounded optimism on my part?
1: You know what, Carlisle? I think you are absolutely right, because let's be clear about this. If there is one place on Earth, one river delta on this planet, one low-lying part of this world where you have the people who have the wherewithal, who have the knowledge, who have the fortitude to actually do something about this and do it on time before it goes too far, then I say this as somebody who has lived in this country for 35 years. It is the Dutch who will be able to do this.
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5: What's Elon been up to lately? He says he's going to make a historically accurate version of the Odyssey by end of year. That's a work of historical fiction, by the way. He's suing Minnesota over a new law that protects people from having naked images of themselves generated by AI, a thing his ex-AI loves to do. And he's getting in fights with The Economist over who's hated more, Musk or the media.
6: Maybe some people do loathe me. I don't care. 250 million people follow me. I think a lot more people actually like me than don't. And I think a lot more people hate you and the media more than you realize.
5: He's got time to do all that because he's no longer slashing and burning the federal government.
7: Chainsaw!
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0: result of changes deep inside our star. Like all stars in the prime phase of life, the Sun is fusing atoms of hydrogen in its core to make helium. That generates the energy that makes the Sun shine. As the amount of helium builds up, the core gets denser, so gravity squeezes it more tightly. That speeds up the fusion reactions, making the core even hotter. Radiation from the hotter core pushes on the Sun's outer layers, making the Sun bigger. It also makes its surface hotter. The combination of bigger and hotter makes the Sun brighter. So over its 4.5 billion year lifetime, our star has grown about 15% wider and perhaps 40% brighter. That should mean that the young Earth would have been an ice ball. But studies suggest the atmosphere was much thicker when Earth was young. The atmosphere also contained much more carbon dioxide and other greenhouse gases. They trapped more heat, keeping Earth from freezing over. The Sun's bigger, hotter, brighter trend will continue. In perhaps 1 billion to 2 billion years, it'll be so hot and bright that Earth's air and oceans will boil away. That will reduce our planet to a bare cinder. Today's program was made possible by Mercer Caverns in Calaveras County in California's historic gold country. More information at mercercaverns.net. For the McDonald Observatory, I'm Billy Henry.
1: There are certain things you want to be able to count on, like your alarm going off in the morning. Something you can always count on. The NPR Newscast. We get you up to speed wherever you are in your day, live every hour on the hour.
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5: Sarah Hershander is a reporter at Vox, and her most recent reporting is on how we're intentionally losing a fight we could win.
6: I think we should start in 2003. And the reason why I think we should start there is that that's when the U.S. got involved in this so-called fight against HIV. 2003 was when HIV was surging across sub-Saharan Africa. If you look at a chart of like infections and deaths from AIDS at the time, it is like at the top right in this moment. Millions of people were dying each year.
7: Southern Africa now has the fastest rate of AIDS growth in the world.
8: Today on the continent of Africa, nearly 30 million people have the AIDS virus, including 3 million children.
6: It was also just a few months before the U.S. invaded Iraq. We had George W. Bush, famously a Republican, in office. He's giving a State of the Union in January, and to the surprise of pretty much everyone, he decides to allot $15 billion of U.S. funding to this global fight against HIV.
8: Ladies and gentlemen, seldom has history offered a greater opportunity to do so much for so many.
6: He was working with a bunch of medical experts behind the scenes, including someone people might recognize, Anthony Fauci. And that was when the U.S. really, like, put its foot in the door, and it ended up being a huge success. If you think about that chart I mentioned earlier, we're at the top of infections right now. It goes down after 2003. And PEPFAR, which is what the program ended up being called, the President's Emergency Plan for AIDS Relief, which describes anything that the U.S. is giving to this sort of fight against HIV, just expanded, became better as time went on. Sure, there were problems over time, but every presidential administration after Bush, after 2003, continued to provide funding through this program.
5: And people love to, you know, remember that George W. Bush may be responsible for the deaths of hundreds of thousands of people in his Iraq war. But how many people may he have saved through PEPFAR?
6: Yeah, this is the crazy thing. Like, it might have been the best thing that a U.S. president has ever done. If we're looking specifically.
5: Say it again.
6: Don't make me say it again, Sean. the most consequential things, arguably the best thing that a U.S. president has ever done. I like to say it was a rare W for George W. Bush of 25 million people.
9: 25 million?
6: That's how many people.

0: have been, whose lives have been saved because of PEPFAR services. And you can't even count the number of people, many more millions of people, who probably didn't even get HIV in the first place because of these all-important prevention services.
1: Those are like World War numbers, Sarah.
0: It's crazy. It's so crazy.
1: Okay, an incredible win that maybe George W. Bush doesn't even get enough credit for.
0: It must be said.
1: In his defense, they don't kill the program in Obama 1, Obama 2, Trump 1, Biden 1, but then what happens in Trump 2 when Elon shows up with the chainsaw?
2: Chainsaw!
0: Yeah, so PEPFAR, at least at the very beginning, was not immune from DOGE and from these broader major cuts to U.S. foreign aid that was led by Elon Musk. When he first came in, Elon Musk decided to freeze pretty much all U.S. foreign aid, and PEPFAR was included in that freeze. People were so worried about it, and there was so much uproar, because again, this was always a bipartisan program. The outroar was big enough that they decided not to kill PEPFAR entirely. But what we're seeing now, over a year later, is that while PEPFAR still technically exists, it's been entirely reshaped under the Trump administration. And that refers to both funding. There's just less funding than there used to be. That refers to these all-important preventative services that stop people from getting HIV in the first place.
3: When our staff had to be pulled away with immediate effect, it meant that the patients were left stranded.
4: Imagine if you no longer get you. Your HIV treatment, and it's going to cause a lot of damage in your body, and you end up dying.
0: And it also comes to the kind of groups that are being served with specialized services. So something that we've seen under the Trump administration that's quite unprecedented is that the groups that are most at risk of HIV, that refers to, for example, young women and teen girls, it refers to sex workers, it refers to the LGBTQ community, people who were getting specialized services as part of, like, just epidemiological wisdom on how to fight this, are seeing unprecedented cuts. They've been disproportionately affected. And we have reasons to believe that that is probably because of the Trump administration's ideology. They've been particularly targeting these sort of groups. So we're also seeing kind of a reshaping of how prevention is distributed, how treatment gets distributed.
1: Right. Your headline was how the culture war came for condoms, PrEP, and HIV testing. Tell us more about how this particular life-saving initiative that the United States got into in 2003 became a part of a culture war.
0: Yeah. I mean, there's a lot of things that can make one angry about what happened here, but this part I found to be sort of the most surreal. And that's the fact that under the Trump administration, a rule that had long been in place under Republican administrations around how the U.S. distributes foreign aid, it's called either the Mexico City policy if you're a Republican, the global gag rule if you are a Democrat, typically how they refer to it. For a long time, it kind of shifted how foreign aid was distributed depending on if an organization supported abortion services. That was like where the ideological battle lied. Under the Trump administration, that was expanded threefold, maybe even more than that. He explicitly changed that rule to also include any organization that so much as mentions abortion, any organization accused of promoting gender ideology, and any organization that could be accused of promoting DEI. And what we're seeing now is that it appears that that rule is now affecting these at-risk communities. So a lot of groups are getting these like weird emails saying that they don't comply with DEI policies for reasons like that. We're also seeing, for example, gender-based violence clinics who are changing their language and feel like they might be getting flagged because they have gender in their name, potentially. I mean, something that I cannot stop thinking about is the fact that over 90% now of organizations that serve gay or bisexual men have had to cut their PrEP services because of these cuts. And PrEP is a pill that people take to prevent HIV. This is really important. It's key to lowering case numbers, lowering infections. It's key to the fight against HIV. And we're seeing it being decimated in a lot of the communities that need it most.
2: The question is no longer whether we can end AIDS. The question is whether we choose to end AIDS. The end is no longer limited by science. It's limited by inequality, by political choices.
0: What I find crazy is that under his first administration, Trump was actually pretty good on HIV, both abroad and within the United States. It was almost a pet issue for him. I think he wanted, like, it's hard to say exactly what happened behind the scenes, but I think it ties to his sort of ceding of control to Elon Musk at the very beginning of last year. And then I think a lot of people probably in his ear who've been clamoring for changes for a long time. Oftentimes when you sort of confront the administration about these changes, and I have spoken to the State Department about their sort of HIV funding. They will tell you that this is because there were problems with PEPFAR to begin with, that it was too directed by sort of liberal or liberal coded nonprofits from the United States or from Europe, and that these countries ought to be spending money on their own healthcare. And this is like a change that we've always needed. And you know, there are some limited elements of truth to that. There are reformers within PEPFAR that for many years have called for countries to take more ownership of their own health programs for like logistical reasons. It just makes more sense for it to be run by a country there. And that's something that the Trump administration has been advocating for. While they might be saying in their rhetoric that they still care about HIV prevention, particularly in certain communities, it's being deeply affected on the ground in ways that are going to set people back for probably a long time, unfortunately.
1: But this isn't something that can't be undone?
0: Yes and no. I think some of the damage is unfortunately already done. But at the same time, if we remember 2003, we know how quickly things can come together too. And that's possible as well in the future. Again, especially because we have all of these new sort of interventions. So while things are really scary right now, it definitely doesn't mean that the things can't change moving forward.
1: The aforementioned reason to be hopeful when we're back on Today Explained.

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1: The Old Governor's Mansion presents Louisiana Orphan Trains, America's Forgotten Journey of Hope and Hardship, Tuesday, August 4th, 5:30 p.m. More information at laogm.org.
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3: How about an HIV vaccine for some hope?
4: Well, scientifically, we're in a more exciting time than ever when it comes to developing an effective HIV vaccine. There are challenges, both in terms of the actual research and obviously the kind of funding environment around it, but in terms of the scientific roadmap towards getting a truly effective vaccine, researchers have never been more excited than they are today.
3: Science journalist Ailey Dalgan wrote about it for Vox.
4: I mean, basically since the day that we discovered the virus over 40 years ago, people have thought, well, it's an infectious agent. We should try to develop a vaccine. And pretty quickly, people narrowed in on the obvious target, which is a protein called envelope. It's the protein on the outside that the virus uses to kind of latch on to our cells and infect our cells. And so it seemed like, okay, well, we found the virus. We found this great target on its surface. You know, we should be able to get a vaccine. But here we are 40 plus years later, and it didn't work out that way.
3: Right. I mean, as a general consumer of the news, I don't feel like I'm often reading about an HIV vaccine. What have been the greatest barriers to its success?
4: I think what scientists realized in recent years is that they kind of needed to go back to the drawing board. There were several high-profile attempts in years past, it's been a while, where they thought, okay, we've got a prototype vaccine, let's put it into large, you know, efficacy trials in Africa or in India, and put tons of money and effort and resources into it, only for the vaccine to come up empty and fail in those trials. And so the scientists thought, okay, whatever we're doing isn't working. This envelope protein that we thought was the ideal target, we still think it's a good target, but something about the targets that we're going after within it are not eliciting the type of immune responses that we need. So we need to really do our immunological homework, do the analysis, and figure out what it is exactly that we need to get an effective product.
3: And what is it?
4: Well, HIV, when it comes to its envelope protein, most of it is basically kind of a decoy. The part that the immune system sees changes really easily. It's not that important to the virus, so they can just mutate. And so whenever we would try to go after it, our vaccines wouldn't work. And so when scientists then looked deeper into what it is that gets you kind of a truly effective immune response, the kind that is going to neutralize all the different viruses that are out there, all the HIV viruses that are out there, with all its variability, they realized that we were kind of going after the wrong part of the envelope protein, and the part that gets you the kind of immune response we need is kind of hidden, and only a small minority of people who are naturally infected develop those immune responses. And so the key was, what we can now see in those rare individuals is that they have these immune responses, but it's even more complicated because they don't just get them right away. What the immune system does is it kind of matures over several months, even years, as it learns and evolves to recognize those key parts of the virus. And so in order to do that in a vaccine, researchers now think they basically need to give a series of components, kind of a series of different pieces of that envelope protein in the right order with the right timing to kind of nudge and carve out exactly the immune response that we want. And they think they basically know how to do that, although there's a fair amount of trial and error that will be necessary going forward to kind of refine that strategy.
5: After years of research, a breakthrough has finally been reached.
6: On the Medical Watch, a new HIV vaccine offers hope for eliminating the disease.
3: How big a deal is this moment for the people who've been at it for decades, if they're even still around?
4: Yeah, I mean, the HIV vaccine research field has a lot of old timers, that's for sure. Both here in the United States, but also in South Africa, there have been researchers like someone at the University of Cape Town, an infectious disease specialist I spoke with named Linda Gail Becker. She's been at this for decades, and she was told me how she was so excited. They had finally developed this first in Africa designed vaccine trial with components discovered by African scientists, and they were all set. She had gone to the manufacturing plant and seen the vaccine getting made. They were all meeting in Tanzania last year at the beginning of the year just to kind of work out the last details. And that's when President Trump, got back into power and signed his executive order disbanding USAID. And the thing is that this trial was reliant on a $45 million grant from USAID, and it all kind of disintegrated before their eyes.
3: Now, Ailey, we came to you for hope. No, we can't just go back into this death spiral.
4: Oh, I'm sorry. I mean, they have salvaged some of the trial. They were able to get some funding from the South African Medical Research Council, and some nonprofits stepped up, like the Gates Foundation and the Wellcome Trust. But it's a lot less money. And one of the kind of weird things about right now is that the scientists are more excited than ever. They think they know what they need to do, but they need the funding to do it.
3: But you also mentioned that there are like research challenges. What are they?
4: Well, the field is at this trial and error period, where they want to do a lot of these small scale trials to prepare for the big one once they figure out the right pieces to put into the final product. I'd say, getting those trials funded remains a huge challenge, and especially because one of the key technologies that could really speed up this research, namely mRNA, is also under attack politically.
3: Uh-oh. mRNA right. Enters the chat.
7: The vaccines for COVID-19 cleared the threshold for emergency use in less than 11 months. The secret behind this speed is a medical technology that's been developing for decades, the mRNA vaccine.
8: Growing backlash over President Biden's vaccine mandate.
9: After reviewing the science and consulting top experts at NIH and FDA, HHS has determined that mRNA technology poses more risks than benefits for these respiratory viruses.
4: Oh, God, yeah. So it's not just that the U.S. is pulling out from HIV funding generally, but now we're talking about mRNA vaccines. And the key advantage here of mRNA is kind of the same thing that was the key advantage with the COVID fight. It's really fast. I mean, if you want to create a vaccine, you just enter the string of genetic letters into a computer and you can order the sequence and basically manufacture the vaccine very quickly. Obviously, HIV is not an emergent pathogen like COVID was, but the researchers are at this point now where they want to run small-scale trial, do the analysis, learn from it, design the next vaccine, and then run another small-scale trial. And the mRNA lets you kind of get from one trial to the next really quickly in a way that if you're using other vaccine technologies, it can take a year or two just to manufacture your product for the next trial, and that would really slow things down. But of course, we've got a vaccine skeptic heading our health department, and mRNA vaccines in particular have become part of the, the COVID fight and the culture wars. So it's especially fraught as we pull away from not only HIV research generally, but mRNA technology more specifically.
3: Well, let's do some alternate history here just for fun. Let's just say there is someone who flips the switch and there is a resumption of the funding levels that we've seen in the past. If not, who knows, more funding. Let's say with all the money in the world and the support, what are the impediments? How soon do we see this? What kind of difference does it make? How many millions of lives do we save?
4: I mean, at the moment, over a million people are still dying from HIV/AIDS every year. So a truly effective vaccine that could have, you know, even a 50% efficacy would save hundreds of thousands of lives every year. There are still real scientific issues. I mean, some of the vaccines have caused some weird side effects. They're trying to work out what that's all about. They need to figure out all the right pieces and the components. At the moment, in order to kind of nudge the immune system in the right direction, it takes many shots, up to 8 in some of the monkey studies. That's not really feasible, so they need to get that down to, I don't know, 3, say. But there are technologies like slow release depots that you could, say, you know, implant in your arm and it would release the pieces of the vaccine over the course of months in the right order at the right time. And there are companies that are developing that technology. So I think with the right minds being focused on this problem and with the adequate level of investment, I truly think we will have a vaccine within a decade.
3: And then we get to save millions of lives.
4: And then we get to save

Both Ailey and Sarah wrote about the fight against HIV recently for Vox.com, which is also the engine that powers Today Explained. Kelly Wessinger made this episode. Joey Myers edited with help from Miranda. Kelly Wessinger made this episode. Joey Myers edited with help from Miranda Kennedy and David Tadashore, and Patrick Boyd mixed. Gabriel Dunatov did the due diligence. I'm Sean Ramos for him.

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5: After Dr. Anthony Fauci's contentious Senate hearing, experts worry trust in public health in the U.S. may erode further.
6: That devaluing will make it much harder to do the work of public health.
5: I'm Sasha Pfeiffer. Public health officials say declining confidence in their field could make people more vulnerable to current pathogens and

0: obvious. Around 2 million students take the nationwide exam that's key to admission in a medical college. They vie for about 30,000 general spots in government colleges. So Akanksha's father, Krishna Kumar, borrowed from relatives and banks to cover 2 years of tuition for his daughter at a coaching centre. Like countless centres across India, it promises to help students clear the exam. And like countless other parents, Kumar says he worked day and night to pay off his debts, but he fell behind. So he sold his only asset, his land in his ancestral village. Kumar says Akanksha felt their financial distress, should tell him, "Papa, please don't worry, I'll pay it all back." To meet that promise, Akanksha studied relentlessly, slept very little, often forgot to eat, never took a day off. In her tiny bedroom, there's a note taped to the wall. It reads, "May 3, practice makes a woman perfect." That's when Akanksha took the medical school entry exam. Her parents say Akanksha thought she'd done really well, enough to enter a prestigious university. Then, on May 12, the education ministry announced it was cancelling exam results after they discovered the questions had been leaked. All 2 million students had to retake the test. For days, Akanksha stayed in her room. Then, she took her own life. Her father says an exam leak killed her. Akanksha was among at least a dozen other students who died by suicide after being ordered to retake the exam. Her note echoed those of other students who died. She wrote, "I don't have the courage to retake the test. I'm sorry, I ruined everything." As news of the deaths emerged, anger brewed among other students. In June, they gathered in New Delhi to demand the education minister's resignation. By late July, their numbers swelled to tens of thousands. Protests spread to more than a dozen cities. After ignoring the students for weeks, Prime Minister Narendra Modi promised the perpetrators would be brought to justice quickly. When that didn't end the protests, the education minister resigned, and the government agreed to pay compensation to families who lost their children. Akanksha's parents say no official has been in contact so far to discuss compensation. Her mother says, "Why would they speak to us? We're little people, vermin." And now they worry about their son, 14-year-old Raj. They say they once hoped Raj would follow his sister's example, study hard, aim for a good job. Now they're stuck. The only way out of poverty is for Raj to go through the same system that took their daughter. Dear Hadid, NPR News, Nagpur.
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2: Some competitors in the AI race want government to put the brakes on. From American Public Media, this is Marketplace Tech. I'm Megan McCarty-Carino. More than 1,000 workers at top AI labs signed an open letter this week calling on the government to deliberately set the pace of this fast-moving technology, some sort of international framework like we've had for nuclear or genetic research. The signatories include the CEO of Anthropic and research leaders from OpenAI, Meta, and Google DeepMind, ostensibly rivals, concerned that intense competitive pressure and rapid advancement heighten the risks of AI. The letter comes after a disclosure from OpenAI last week that it lost control of its models during testing and they hacked into another company. Here with more is Anita Ramaswamy, columnist at The Information.
3: I think it's not the first time we've seen calls for, you know, this sort of thing, but I think the timing of it is really notable because this is just happening after the OpenAI Hugging Face incident where, you know, the model was trying to basically, you know, pass this test and ended up hacking sort of by accident, or maybe I guess, you know, we don't know what the model's true intentions are, but by accident hacking the system that it wasn't supposed to access. And so I think this is a really big sort of wake up call and moment where people in AI and users of AI models are realizing that maybe the stuff is not as safe as we thought it was. And it's a critical time to make sure that systems are secure.
2: Yeah. I mean, AI companies in the US up until maybe the last couple months have largely been sort of left to self-regulate. But it seems like often when the labs reach a kind of threshold where they're potentially, you know, violating their own guidelines, we've just seen them sort of change course, change the guidelines. And I think there are suggestions that this OpenAI incident may have sort of violated some of, OpenAI's own guardrails. But I think it raises this interesting question about, you know, where the limits are in kind of the free market hands-off approach when you have these negative externalities, but this race between companies and the incentives are not really aligned with safety and particularly competition with other countries that, you know, that's a time when often government steps in to try to mitigate those negative externalities. But obviously a big source of tension in the AI industry in general, right?
3: Yeah, it's not just OpenAI, I think is the other point worth mentioning here. Like Anthropic has had to make some hard decisions about some of their most powerful models and which companies to release them to. And I think this is something that the whole AI industry is working through right now, real time of, you know, how to what extent do they need to self-regulate versus expecting some sort of government policy on this. And so if you look at the signatories of the letter, I mean, Dario was on there, Anthropic CEO. We saw OpenAI's chief scientist. We saw Meta's chief AI scientist also sign off on this. So I think it's really not just an OpenAI problem, but that OpenAI Hugging Face incident was almost a catalyst for this conversation to get reopened.
2: That's Anita Ramaswamy at The Information. This conversation was part of our Tech Week in Review segment. You can find it on our website, marketplace.org/techbites. Jesus Alvarado produced this episode, and special thanks to Nicholas Guillaume for production help this week. Gary O'Keefe and Charlton Thorpe are our engineers. Daisy Palacios is the supervising producer. Nancy Fargali is the executive producer. I'm Megan McCarty-Carino, and that's Marketplace Tech. This is APM.
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7: Hot and humid for the next couple of days. We do have a cold front on the way Saturday night that'll cut down on the humidity a little bit by Sunday. In the meantime, a mix of sun and clouds, mid-90s, and our heat index about 110 through the afternoon. Upper 70s and a few clouds for the overnight hours. Very hot and humid again on Saturday with sunny skies. Rain and thunderstorms on Saturday night, then back to sunshine Sunday, mid-90s. This is WRKF, meteorologist Steve Hamilton.
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1: 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I'm Juana Summers.
10: And I'm Sasha Pfeiffer. It seems like just about every country these days is obsessed with manufacturing. In wealthy countries, it's supposed to create better jobs. For developing countries, it's supposed to be a path up the economic ladder. Jeff Guo from our Planet Money podcast followed that thought to a manufacturing powerhouse in a very unlikely place.
11: You know the legend of El Dorado, the hidden city of gold in South America? Well, recently, Planet Money producer Luis Gallo and I went to visit a kind of modern-day El Dorado in the middle of the Amazon rainforest. To catch a glimpse of it, we walked along a dark jungle path up to an observation tower. At the top, we could see the rainforest stretching all the way to the horizon in nearly every direction. Except...
12: I hear it. I hear buses.
11: Yeah. Just to the south...
12: Through those streets.
11: There was this bright line running through the jungle.
12: So on one side, we have the vast Amazon forest. And then on the other side, it's a bustling metropolis.
11: We were looking at the city of Manaus in Brazil. Manaus is a manufacturing juggernaut filled with giant factories from the likes of LG and Samsung and BMW and Honda. Nearly every TV that is sold in Brazil, every microwave, every motorcycle is built right here in the middle of the jungle, thousands of miles from where most Brazilians live, where for several months of the year, the highways are practically impassable. All this is the result of a decades-long experiment to kickstart economic development. This area is called the Manaus Free Zone. We met with the government official in charge of the project, Bosco Saraiva.
13: O que aconteceu? A partir dali, do início dos anos 70, foram milhares e milhares de oportunidades.
11: Saraiva told us, since the 1970s, this experiment has brought hundreds of thousands of manufacturing jobs to one of the poorest regions of Brazil. So in that sense, at least, Manaus looks like a huge economic success. But all these factories, they're here for basically one reason. The tax breaks. Every year, the Brazilian government spends about $6 billion subsidizing factories here in the free zone. Without those subsidies...
13: Nós perderíamos automaticamente o polo, porque seria economicamente inviável. Inviável.
11: Saraiva says all this manufacturing wouldn't be economically viable. It's pretty expensive to make things in the middle of the rainforest. And everybody knows this. Denis Menev is the CEO of Bemol, which is the largest department store chain in northern Brazil. He says, yeah, suppliers can get the same stuff made in China for way, way less.
14: It, of course, depends on the product, but I would say generally we're talking about half.
15: No, yeah. Half?
14: Half, yeah.
15: Is that typical?
14: Well, that's normal, yeah.
11: Menev used to serve as the Secretary of Economic Development for this region. He told us the dream has always been that one day these factories might not need so many subsidies, that they'd figure out a way to be economically competitive. Right now, the U.S. government has similar hopes. It's paying countries billions of dollars to build new microchip factories in America. But one lesson from Manaus is that getting the factories to come, that's the relatively simple part. Figuring out how those factories might one day stand on their own without subsidies, that can take years, even decades, of messy experimentation. Jeff Guo, NPR News.
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17: Songwriters beware. 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
18: What constitutes the Gen Alpha melody is therefore that these four notes are the pillars of the melody, which means all other tones revolve around these because they're landing on strong beats or the melodic phrase ends on them.
10: Martin first noticed the pattern while listening to pop songs from around the world. Then he started collecting examples for a YouTube video. Once he plays them back to back, it's hard not to hear. Nobody.

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0: It's All Things Considered from NPR News. I'm Sasha Pfeiffer.
8: And I'm Juana Summers. The Trump administration wants another $10 million to pay for recent Freedom 250 events, including July 4th fireworks, but some members of Congress object.
9: I knew that they had made the request, and we've got to start saying no to these corrupt slush funds, and this is one of them.
0: First News.
10: Live from NPR News in Culver City, California, I'm Dwayne Brown. The Colorado River is facing dire drought conditions, and a federal plan released today seeks to curb water usage across several of the states it supplies, including California, Arizona, and Nevada. The Colorado provides water to tens of millions of people, and those three states could face dramatic cuts in their water use over the next 2 years. Sarah Porter is with the Center for Waterway Policy at Arizona State University.
11: The amount of water that they're looking at cutting is 440,000 acres for California, which is about 10% of California's apportionment, and 760,000 acre feet for Arizona. And that is just around half of the amount of water that flows in the canal that brings Colorado River water from the western border of the state to Phoenix and Tucson to tribes, cities, and industries.
10: Moroccan security officials confronted crowds of migrants today trying to cross the border into the Spanish territory of Ceuta. This comes after a sharp influx of migrant crossing attempts this week. Michael Colocchi reports at least 57 people have died while trying to make the crossing.
12: Moroccan police used tear gas to push back migrants trying to make their way into Ceuta, one of two autonomous Spanish cities in northern Morocco. Several vehicles were set on fire during earlier clashes between the migrants and security personnel. Those who died include some who drowned or were killed in a stampede to cross a breakwater barrier near a border checkpoint. Meanwhile, Spanish authorities said they had stopped the rush of migrants making their way across the border, saying that most of the more than 50,000 people who had made the crossing by land and sea were heading back voluntarily.
10: You're listening to NPR News. A bruising tech stock sell-off in South Korea did a sharp 180 overnight as the country's benchmark index soared 18%. NPR's John Ruwitch reports it's been a volatile time for the Asian market.
13: South Korean stocks have been buffeted by whiplashing sentiment about artificial intelligence. South Korea is home to several tech companies that are crucial parts of the AI boom, including Samsung and the memory chip maker SK Hynix. Last year, investors poured into Korean tech stocks, pushing the benchmark KOSPI index up nearly 200%. For the past month or so, though, it's been on a steady downward slide as fears about overinvestment in AI bubbled up. Until today, the KOSPI had fallen nearly 40% from its peak. On some days, so-called circuit breakers kicked in to pause trading when shares plummeted. But as the week came to a close, Samsung, SK Hynix, and others caught a big updraft as sentiment shifted once again, giving the KOSPI its biggest one-day gain ever. John Ruwitch, NPR News.
10: The FBI is now investigating a series of cyber attacks targeting dozens of water plants in Minnesota and several other states. Preliminary findings suggest Iran may have been behind the cyber attacks, but President Trump, who's been at odds with state and local officials in Minnesota, blamed local leadership for the ongoing breach, but he cited no evidence. 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
13: Hi, I'm Frank Ordonez from NPR. 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
16: 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I'm Juana Summers.
17: And I'm Sasha Pfeiffer. In all the coverage this week of the wildfires happening across Western Europe, one line stood out to me. A European climate scientist said, all this heat, all these fires are likely going to get worse in the future, to the point that we will be, quote, passing the limits of adaptation. I wondered what that looks like. What happens when climate change becomes so disruptive that humans cannot adapt fast enough? So we called that scientist to ask. Johann Rockström is director of the Potsdam Institute for Climate Impact Research in Germany, and he noted that 200-some years since the industrial

0: 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From WWNO in New Orleans and WRKF in Baton Rouge, you're listening to All Things Considered. I'm Sarah Hennigan. After the Louisiana v. Calais decision, which says states cannot draw congressional maps based on race, voting rights organizations across Mississippi rallied to hold people's hearings on redistricting. Maya Miller with the Gulf States Newsroom traveled up to South Haven, Mississippi, a suburban community bordering Memphis, to hear what residents there are saying.
1: It starts like most things in the South, with a prayer. About 50 people gathered in a community room at South Haven's Brown Missionary Baptist Church bow their heads.
2: Not just for us today, but God, but for those coming up tomorrow. And we pray in Jesus' name, amen.
1: It's a public meeting of Mississippians across the state to discuss voting rights and proposed redistricting. It's coordinated by the Mississippi VRA Rapid Response Coalition, a group of about 40 local and statewide organizations united in their work around voter advocacy and education. Residents from South Haven and nearby cities on the Tennessee border offer testimony on their experiences. One spoke about being stereotyped as a Republican because she's white. Another voiced frustration with DeSoto County, where South Haven is located, having one of the fastest growing black populations without many, if any, black elected officials. DeSoto County has been the setting for two recent lawsuits. One argued that 2022 redistricting diluted black voting power. The other, filed earlier this month, argues that by creating a majority-minority subdistrict for chancery and circuit courts, the Mississippi legislature violated the Voting Rights Act. Chris Sanders lives in New Albany, northwest of Tupelo. He says it's embarrassing how the Calais decision has spurred the legislature to redistricting.
3: And it seems like it's just turning back the hands of time when there needs to be progress.
1: Sanders says he's seen how disillusioned people have become with the voting process.
3: Not too many people voting and, you know, not believing in voting because they say that, well, what's the reason to vote? Why should we vote? They're not going to do anything. They're not going to represent us.
1: He points to the Voting Rights Act of 1965, saying life for many black Mississippians improved, from job access to better educational standards. He hopes using his voice at the people's hearing will encourage younger voters to take action.
3: You have that opportunity, you have that right to vote. Voting gives you power, and voting can also make a difference.
1: Nishambi Lambright-Haynes is the executive director of One Voice, a Jackson-based nonprofit working with the Rapid Response Coalition.
4: These hearings really came from community saying, hey, we've been in Jackson, now we need you to come to other parts of the state so that we can tell you what's going on in our neighborhoods.
1: She's heard from dozens of residents who are concerned about public education, quality health care, and infrastructure.
4: They're concerned that they may not be able to elect the representative of their choice as a result of this decision.
1: Voting rights attorney Amir Badat says that Mississippians are living through a moment of uncertainty, with Section 2 of the Voting Rights Act being weakened.
5: And so now the question before us is, well, how do we rebuild our democracy after the Supreme Court has cut its legs out from under it?
1: Badat says the people's hearings echo convenings post-Civil War, when black Mississippians gathered and kept a record of community voices, presenting them to Congress and eventually influencing the 13th, 14th, and 15th Amendments. The people's hearings are a chance to create a record that can be presented to the Mississippi legislature once they inevitably call a special session for redistricting.
5: That's what these community hearings are about, to hear from actual people who are living in community and working and voting or not voting about what the issues they face are and what the solutions that they want to see their leaders pass are.
1: The next people's hearing is scheduled for Meridian, Mississippi on July 30th. For the Gulf States Newsroom, I'm Maya Miller in South Haven.
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6: Cold front on the way. That'll be getting here Saturday night, hopefully cutting down on the humidity a little bit by Sunday. But for now, it will stay hot and humid. Few clouds and upper 70s overnight. We're in the mid-90s and sunny on Saturday. Very humid. That heat index, again, about 110. For Saturday night, rain and thunderstorms, and then partly sunny on Sunday. Less humid, will be in the mid-90s. Back to more humid weather Monday. This is WRKF, meteorologist Steve Hamilton.
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9: 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I'm Juana Summers.
10: And I'm Sasha Pfeiffer. It seems like just about every country these days is obsessed with manufacturing. In wealthy countries, it's supposed to create better jobs. For developing countries, it's supposed to be a path up the economic ladder. Jeff Guo from our Planet Money podcast followed that thought to a manufacturing powerhouse in a very unlikely place.
11: You know the legend of El Dorado, the hidden city of gold in South America? Well, recently, Planet Money producer Luis Gallo and I went to visit a kind of modern-day El Dorado in the middle of the Amazon rainforest. To catch a glimpse of it, we walked along a dark jungle path up to an observation tower. At the top, we could see the rainforest stretching all the way to the horizon in nearly every direction. Except...
12: I hear it. I hear buses.
11: Yeah. Just to the south...
12: Through those streets.
11: There was this bright line running through the jungle.
12: So on one side, we have the vast Amazon forest.
11: And then on the other side, it's a bustling metropolis. We were looking at the city of Manaus in Brazil. Manaus is a manufacturing juggernaut, filled with giant factories from the likes of LG and Samsung and BMW and Honda. Nearly every TV that is sold in Brazil, every microwave, every motorcycle, is built right here in the middle of the jungle, thousands of miles from where most Brazilians live, where for several months of the year, the highways are practically impassable. All this is the result of a decades-long experiment to kickstart economic development. This area is called the Manaus Free Zone. We met with the government official in charge of the project, Bosco Saraiva.
13: O que aconteceu? A partir dali, do início dos anos 70, foram milhares e milhares de oportunidades.
11: Saraiva told us, since the 1970s, this experiment has brought hundreds of thousands of manufacturing jobs to one of the poorest regions of Brazil. So in that sense, at least, Manaus looks like a huge economic success. But all these factories, they're here for basically one reason. The tax breaks. Every year, the Brazilian government spends about $6 billion subsidizing factories here in the free zone. Without those subsidies,
13: nós perderíamos automaticamente o polo, porque seria economicamente inviável. Inviável.
11: Saraiva says all this manufacturing wouldn't be economically viable. It's pretty expensive to make things in the middle of the rainforest. And everybody knows this. Denis Menev is the CEO of Bemol, which is the largest department store chain in northern Brazil. He says, yeah, suppliers can get the same stuff made in China for way, way less.
14: It, of course, depends on the product, but I would say generally we're talking about half.
15: No, yeah. Half?
14: Half, yeah.
15: Is that typical?
14: Well, that's normal, yeah.
11: Menev used to serve as the Secretary of Economic Development for this region. He told us the dream has always been that one day these factories might not need so many subsidies, that they'd figure out a way to be economically competitive. Right now, the U.S. government has similar hopes. It's paying countries billions of dollars to build new microchip factories in America. But one lesson from Manaus is that getting the factories to come, that's the relatively simple part. Figuring out how those factories might one day stand on their own without subsidies, that can take years, even decades, of messy experimentation. Jeff Guo, NPR News.
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10: 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Once he plays them back to back, it's hard not to hear. Nobody.

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0: Friday, July 31st. Mike, welcome back to The Daily. It is always a pleasure to have you here.
1: Hi, thanks for having me back.
0: So, you actually played a not insignificant role in this AI debate blowing up, bursting into the open this week. So just start by telling me what happened.
1: Yeah, so on Tuesday morning, I'm doing my like normal coffee run to go to Starbucks up the hill from my house. So I get a ping from someone at Meta saying, Mark is going to call you pretty soon.
0: And we should just say, right, it's a pretty big deal that Mark is calling you, Mike.
1: Yeah, I mean, he's not a huge fan of the mainstream media these days. I have not talked to Mark Zuckerberg on the record in at length on a phone call for 3 years, I want to say. You know, the point being, when I get a call from Mark Zuckerberg, I know it is important and something he really cares about. And we start talking as I finally get in front of my computer, and it is immediately clear to me he's there to start chucking grenades at his competitors.
0: What do you mean by that?
1: So the polite way of doing it is to not mention anyone by name, but it is very clear he was aiming squarely at Anthropic and OpenAI, which are two of the biggest technology companies in Silicon Valley and widely considered the leaders in artificial intelligence right now. And so his point of view was these two companies have too much power and too much say over where this is headed in terms of how we build AI. And more people should have a voice in building that next frontier of technology. And I think while it is a sort of self-interested argument that he's making, it also aligns with the way a lot of other people in the industry think.
0: Okay, and this folds into a debate that has been very public over the last few weeks. Just give that context. Lay out exactly what he's actually talking about.
1: Yeah, so in recent weeks, we've seen a bunch of Silicon Valley companies really split into two camps over how AI should be shared and developed. In one camp, you have OpenAI and Anthropic, which are both saying AI is super dangerous and we need to keep a really tight lid on how we develop it and who can access it just to be safe. And then you have, in the other camp, companies like Meta, Microsoft, NVIDIA, who are saying, actually, we need to share this technology really widely, and clamping down on it only serves to benefit the companies that are in the lead in the AI race, namely OpenAI and Anthropic. Now, I should say this debate over the sharing of tech and whether it should be open or closed is a longstanding one across Silicon Valley. The whole AI race is really just the latest version of it.
0: And Mike, why exactly did this argument erupt right now at this moment? What actually kicked it off?
1: I think this debate really kicked into overdrive a few weeks ago with the introduction of this powerful new Chinese AI model called Kimi. And basically, whenever a new AI model comes out, what researchers do is put all the data out there as far as the benchmarks, how it's performing, kind of to prove, hey, we did something really good and check out how cool it is. And so the reason it blows everyone away is because it basically performs almost on par in certain areas with the leading models out of OpenAI and Anthropic. And that's a big deal because this model is based on open source software. So open source software is about as old as Silicon Valley. And it's this idea that code that runs programs should be given away freely and shared between people so that they can build on it or use that to create new programs. It shouldn't cost anything. You get to see everything on how the programs run so that you can poke holes in it in case it's insecure. It's a fundamental tenet, I think, of a lot of technologists out here because they really believe in the free sharing of information and building new, exciting programs using this code. And look, in China, this is basically almost a national policy to embrace open source software.
0: Yeah, and that gets at one of the questions that I have, Mike, which is, why

0: would a Chinese AI company, or any AI company for that matter, just give this away for free?
1: Yeah, I mean, it sounds counterintuitive, but there is a business strategy to it. If you give your tech away for free, I think you have a better chance of people trying it out and ultimately adopting it. You start gaining market share when you might not have had any users before. And there are ways to make money on that later. It also gives you the power to shape where the tech is going, because everyone is now building on your stuff.
0: Right.
1: And that's essentially what the Chinese companies are doing. They're flooding the zone, getting more people to use their tech instead of paying OpenAI or Anthropic to use their models.
0: Right. And for those leading companies in the US, Anthropic and OpenAI, to have a competitor that is making what you're making just about as well as you are, and handing it out for no money so that it can spread more widely, I mean, that's a pretty big threat.
1: That is an existential threat, I would say.
0: And so how do these companies, OpenAI and Anthropic, react to Kimi? I assume not well?
1: Yeah, that's an understatement. I think they have already seen some of their customers turning to these open source alternatives, and that's a huge threat to their business.
0: Right.
1: But I also think there's a sort of higher level philosophical concern around open source software, and specifically around security.
0: Which is? Explain that to me.
1: Look, open source software, basically anyone can download it and use it. There's not really any guardrails on that. What folks at Anthropic and OpenAI are a bit worried about is, you know, what if the Chinese government wants to use that for ill against the United States? What if some random hacker anywhere can download a very powerful model and start spreading disinformation or doing mass scams or use it to hack any number of very important companies that run the infrastructure globally? You know, what if they cause havoc on Wall Street by doing some crazy auto trades or hacking a bank?
0: They're basically saying, when you make this code available for such powerful tools in AI, you run the risk of essentially handing nefarious actors the keys to what could be really dangerous weapons in their hands. And so what do these companies and these industry people who are worried about this do about that fear?
1: Folks at OpenAI and Anthropic have been talking to regulators in Washington for a long time. You know, they've been saying, how do we develop a framework to make AI safe? They dispatch, you know, their top lobbyists. And these talks have been going on for a while, and they essentially want to pick up the pace and say, let's talk about what actual restrictions around Chinese models could look like.
0: Hmm.
1: And so to make their case, they actually point to a crazy incident that happened inside of OpenAI that week.
0: Which is?
1: So all the time at OpenAI, they're testing these advanced models that are unreleased and, you know, they say are really crazy, can do all this stuff. So they have this unreleased model that they've been testing inside of the company, and they're trying to essentially push it to see if it can carry out some hack. Usually what they do for these scenarios is put it inside a box so that it can't get out and wreak havoc across the world. But despite all of their controls, it ends up breaking out of the box anyway.
0: Wow.
1: Their model decides to find a way to access the internet, go find this other company, it's called Hugging Face, hack into the company and dig around for a few days until both OpenAI and Hugging Face figure out that this model broke out and started hacking. It's kind of the nightmare scenario that a lot of researchers talk about all the time. Like, oh man, our stuff can go crazy and do what it wants. And well, it's funny, like obviously OpenAI doesn't want their stuff to go hack other companies.
0: Right.
1: There's questions of whether it's like a felony or not. And do you charge a computer with a crime? But it provides a data point for them to go to regulators and say, hey, we were right. This is actually really dangerous. If these models that we're developing in a closed environment can do this, just imagine what open source models backed by another government in China that is not necessarily aligned with American interests could do to the world. You need to listen to us right now. They also are positioning themselves as the only essentially responsible stewards of developing this technology. They should be the ones in charge of it.
0: And how does that argument go over in the industry?
1: I mean, I have not seen an explosion online like this in quite some time in Silicon Valley. Basically, everyone else, from CEOs of the biggest companies to all of venture capital, flip out on these two companies. And they make what is essentially the exact opposite argument. It was basically OpenAI and Anthropic against everyone else.
0: We'll be right back.
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0: This is The Daily. I'm Natalie Kitroev. Back to my conversation with Mike Isaac on how the debate over how much to control AI is pitting tech billionaires against each other. Okay, so this is a moment of high drama in Silicon Valley, where you are right now.
1: Mm-hmm.
0: Bring me into it. Like, what exactly does this freakout look like? And what is the case that all of these CEOs are making against OpenAI and Anthropic?
1: So I would say what it looks like is Jensen Huang entering the chat, basically. Just for context, if you don't know who Jensen Huang is, he is kind of the king of the valley right now. He's the CEO and founder of NVIDIA. They make the crucial AI chips that run these programs. They sell billions of dollars worth of those chips to basically every AI company on the planet.
0: One of the most valuable companies in the world.
1: Yep.
0: Right now.
1: And everyone loves him. So, look, he did not have an X account until last week when he decided to post his first ever social media post on X to raise his voice on the issue, essentially.
0: And what does he say?
1: Let me read it for you. For my first post, I'm sharing a letter NVIDIA signed on why open models matter. AI will transform every industry, power every company, and be built by every country. Open models strengthen safety and cybersecurity, accelerate innovation and diffusion, and enable sovereignty. 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
0: Okay, so this sounds like a pretty full-throated argument for open source models, right?
1: Yeah, that's right. And I think that is really what broke the dam wide open. After we see Jensen's tweet circulate, and by the way, this was like at like 6:30 in the morning, my time. Everyone in Silicon Valley, Satya Nadella, the CEO of Microsoft, he tweets a similar message 9 minutes after that. Elon Musk replies, Jensen is right. This has my full support. Huge voices in venture capital. Bill Gurley, this legendary VC. Mark Zuckerberg later in the day does a quote of Jensen's post and is like, yep, I'm on board. Basically, everyone in the valley bands together and says, rah, rah, open source. Frankly, I've never seen anything like it in quite some time.
0: And how do these industry titans respond, if at all, to the argument about safety, to the concern that the bad guys could use this open source AI software for nefarious purposes?
1: I think this goes back to some of the core arguments for open source to begin with, which is the idea that if you develop software out in the open, it can make things safer for everyone. You can pick it apart. More people's eyeballs are on it. It's kind of a egalitarian view of what software development should look like. But I think there's also an economic incentive for these guys to make that sort of argument as well.
0: Right. Just explain that.
1: It is not good for the rest of the AI industry if two companies are essentially dominating the whole thing in the United States. NVIDIA, for instance, they sell chips to everyone. The more people using different types of AI programs, whether they're open source or closed, the better it is for companies like NVIDIA. And similar for companies like Microsoft, which has huge cloud computing businesses that run all of these different types of open source models. Like, they have a real economic interest in keeping this open. And then there's, you know, the rest of Silicon Valley. There's the venture capitalists who did not invest in OpenAI and Anthropic and want other companies to do well in the AI age. Everyone in the Valley who's not OpenAI and Anthropic are just worried that some sort of broad regulatory move will make them kingmakers for the foreseeable future.
0: And what about Meta? Did you ask Zuckerberg about all this on the call?
1: Meta in particular, I think, is like a really interesting kind of case study. A few years ago, when they were very behind in the AI race, Zuckerberg decided they were going to do open source AI software development. They tried to catch up by doing exactly kind of what these Chinese companies are doing and spreading their software across the Valley and hopefully the world. That stalled out. That plan wasn't working. So they pivoted hard and spent billions of dollars essentially doing what OpenAI and Anthropic are doing and developing closed models. And now it's funny because we're back in this spot where open models are the new hotness again, and he's pushing those. So I tried pushing him on this point a little bit and saying, what is your strategy? And can you at least acknowledge that you've done both of these things? And he's not quite willing to go there yet, whether they want to go fully open or closed. But I think it was clear in this call that he was making a full court press. And it wasn't just on this call. That morning, he penned an op-ed in the Wall Street Journal. He called up the Financial Times later that day.
0: Who's his intended audience?
1: Yeah, I mean, look, I think all of these people really have kind of an audience of one or one group of people, and that's all of the decision makers in Washington. Right now, lobbyists are descending on Capitol Hill, and the latest that I've heard is the folks in Treasury and the White House and Commerce are hearing what both of these sides have to say and are still in the middle of deliberating how they're going to come down on this whole thing.
0: And those deliberations are happening in the context of this big competition between the U.S. and China, right?
1: I think Washington is in a really interesting and tenuous situation where they don't want to upset folks on both sides, essentially. My guess is that they're kind of trying to thread the needle for some sort of compromise, maybe not fully clamping down on open source software because that would tick off basically the entire industry, but perhaps some way of reining in the widespread use of Chinese models, at least from American companies. But it's still kind of TBD on where they're actually going to land.
0: But the stakes for lawmakers, for the people who are making these decisions, they seem pretty high. Like, what they decide about how to regulate AI doesn't just affect these juggernaut companies. It affects the whole economy, which is so dependent on AI right now. And it affects a lot of us on a really personal level if we interact with these models, which is becoming increasingly unavoidable.
1: I mean, that's exactly why everyone's being so loud about this right now. The wrong decision, essentially, could have huge consequences for the future. And I think that's why we're going to keep seeing everyone in Silicon Valley doing everything they can, you know, whether it's online or in backroom lobbying or with open letters, to have a hand in shaping that future.
0: Well, Mike, thanks for being here. We really appreciate it.
1: Thank you for having me.
0: On Thursday, Anthropic announced that it, too, had a security breach. In incidents that were eerily similar to what OpenAI reported just 9 days earlier, the company said that during a routine test, several of its AI models hacked into three outside organizations. Mike Isaac covers technology for the New York Times.
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0: 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I'm Natalie Kitroff. 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
6: Cold front on the way. That'll be getting here Saturday night, hopefully cutting down on the humidity a little bit by Sunday. But for now, it will stay hot and humid. Few clouds and upper 70s overnight. We're in the mid-90s and sunny on Saturday. Very humid. That heat index, again, about 110. For Saturday night, rain and thunderstorms, and then partly sunny on Sunday. Less humid will be in the mid-90s. Back to more humid weather Monday. This is WRKF, meteorologist Steve Hamilton.
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8: From WWNO in New Orleans and WRKF in Baton Rouge, you're listening to Sea Change on Louisiana Considered. Today on the show, reporter Jonathan Gruber takes us to the Netherlands, where the Dutch have fought off water with engineering for centuries, not unlike the city of New Orleans. But now, through innovations like floating buildings and farms, they're learning to live with water. That's coming up.
9: Live from NPR News in Washington, I'm Ryland Barton. FIFA is abandoning a controversial plan to sell stakes of the World Cup to private investors after opposition from European countries. The private investors included a firm run by Joshua Kushner, brother of President Trump's son-in-law. It's a stunning defeat for FIFA President Gianni Infantino, a Trump ally, just weeks after the lucrative Men's World Cup. Some EU countries are calling for Spain's borders to be closed as the country tries to deal with an influx of tens of thousands of migrants from Morocco. Terry Schultz reports the EU Commission chief calls the situation unacceptable.
10: Spanish authorities say they've turned back roughly half the people who arrived in the tiny Spanish town of Ceuta by land or sea from Morocco. European Commission Chief Ursula von der Leyen says she's assigned officials to help Spain manage the situation, insisting the crossings must stop immediately and that smuggling networks must be dismantled. She underscores that people entering the bloc must be returned quickly. Several EU governments have called for the suspension of Spanish participation in the passport-free Schengen system so that the migrants cannot travel on into other countries. The Italian government says it's temporarily closed its air and sea borders with Spain, and France announced it will step up controls at the Spanish border. For NPR News, I'm Terry Schultz in Brussels.
9: Major oil companies reported massive profits while fighting between Iran and the U.S. drove up the price of oil. ExxonMobil and Chevron both more than doubled their profits in the second quarter. Some lawmakers have proposed taxing oil producers for war-related windfalls, as NPR's Camilla Domonoski reports.
11: We've seen Democrats in Congress and some leaders in Europe call for windfall taxes on oil. These are special taxes on unusually high profits. The logic being that, you know, these companies didn't make so much money by innovating. That was because of this geopolitical crisis that was outside of their control that